And that's a tune that is titled Zidane Xavier, translates to Winter Garden. It's performed by a vocalist who we featured quite a few times in the earlier years of our Brazilian shows. This might be going back 20 years ago. I hadn't heard from her in quite some time. Her name is Simone, and she is one of the many, many vocalists who is featured on a brand new 27-track album that pays tribute to the French singer and composer André Salvador. The album is entitled André Salvador do Brasil. It was actually conceived, and the mastermind behind it is Marcus Val. And we're going to be featuring lots of this music from this album over the next few months or so. This tune was written by Benjamin Biolay and Karen Ann. And Karen Ann did the French lyrics. The Portuguese lyrics were done by a guy by the name of Carlos Renault. And again, Simone is the vocalist from that nice version of that. And we paired that with a Norma Winstone cut. This is from the album A Timeless Place, the album that I was telling you about that is was a radio broadcast that was done back in 1990, never released until a month or two ago, and just really one of my favorite albums of 2026 thus far. The tune, again, was Life in the Modern World. And the roots of that tune actually go back to a 1988 album by the Crusaders. It was a title tune for that album. I was not familiar with that until I was doing a little research on the tune. I went and listened back to their version of it, which is good, but not like Norma Winstone's version of it. Up next is Mark Winkler with a reimagination of the tune that served as the title tune. His latest album, the tune Love Comes First. This is the unplugged version.

Just the two.

That was a collaboration between the British arranger-producer Muka, M-U-C-A, Roberta Miniskal, and a British vocalist by the name of Sophia Grant. They collaborated not only on the production and the vocalization of that tune, but also the songwriting. And I assume that is a precursor to an album they're doing together. But right now, it's just a single. And again, the single was Blue Rain. We preceded that with a tune called Dancing in the Sand. That comes from an album that came out in 2012 or 2013 from a duo out of South Florida. I've had the opportunity to see many, many times. They are Davis and Dow, Julie Davis and Kelly Dow. She sings, he plays guitar. They wrote this tune together, and it comes from their 2012-13 album, Loverly. Really, really nice original composition. As was Mark Winkler's tune, Love Comes First. And I actually like the unplugged version of it better than the one that serves as a title tune on his album. It's just a really, really light touch that he shows in reimagining that tune. We did another tune from this tribute to Henri Salvador I was telling you about, and this one is Room with a View, one of Salvador's really signature tunes, I think. And you can hear it performed in Portuguese by Moreno Veloso, the son of Caetano Veloso, and in French by a vocalist by the name of Fiori. I'm sure I'm not going to do this correctly, Benjuizio, and I think you'll like the combination of the two voices.

And that is another great original tune from Henri Salvador, and part of that tribute album I was telling you about. I actually pulled three tunes from tonight's program, from that album for tonight's program, and I really love every one of them that we played. Hope you did. That featured vocalist Joyce Marino and Marcus Vau collaborating on the tune Rosa, or really Rose, R-O-S-E, is the way it is spelled. And again, if you've liked what you've heard there, the whole album is really, really worth seeking out and listening to. Equally worth listening to is this latest album from the New York-based vocalist Cat Gang. It's called Bossa and Bordeaux, and a series of French songs and bossa nova songs. He sort of combined the two together on Samba Sarava, a tune that really came to fame from being part of the soundtrack to A Man and a Woman, that film, which goes back to either the late 50s, early 60s, can't remember right off the top of my head, and you heard Cat Gang's version of it. And then we began that set with another tune, as I mentioned, from the Henri Salvador do Brasil album, and this one featured Moreno Veloso and Flori, Benji Ajui, and I'm having an attempt to spell that for you right now, but you can check it out on the internet. The tune Chambre avec vous, and English translation Room with a View. Well, this next tune is from an album that just came out yesterday. I can't wait to hear the whole album. I haven't had a chance to listen to it all yet. Well, Space Age Bossa Nova, and is from the Tampa-based vocalist Daniela Saldage, who has been here as part of the Town Bank Jazz Series. We featured her many times over the last 5 or 6 years. And from this new album, this is a tune that is pronounced Now Deo, and she wrote it along with her husband and the producer of the album, the co-producer of the album, Nate Najjar.

And making his debut on the program was an Argentine singer and guitarist by the name of Tom Ricci, singing a bit different take on Besame Mucho from his upcoming album happening in Buenos Aires. Chris Delano was singing before that from her release, Nessa Quinto, done with her husband, the late Alex Moreira. She was singing Deja Vu, an original composition. And then from Space Age Bossa Nova, Danielle Saldage singing Now Deo, that original composition I was telling you about. To complete tonight's foray into the world of Brazilian music, I will close out the program with a gorgeous harmony-filled version of the Jobim classic Corvocado, featuring Gene Lee's brilliant lyrics and the collective voices of the New York Voices. Ooh.

And that was New York Voices, who put on such a fantastic show at the Sandler Center a month or so ago. And as part of their farewell tour, they've released a brand new album, a live album, actually recorded back in 2022, but just released all Brazilian in musical theme, and it's fantastic, called Son of Mew, Orvocado, from that great collection. Sure, I've enjoyed our visit to the Brazilian side of the jazz folk world, a chance to hear these tunes. I'll be back next week as we spotlight new jazz vocal releases. Till then, as always, this is Jack Friedman. Thank you so much for listening.

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From 1963, that's guitarist Al Caiola, Hawaiian Punch, from the album Paradise Village. Hey, party animals, welcome to the Retro Cocktail Hour, where the music is always shaken, not stirred. Daryl Brogdon here, all set to roll with another sonic adventure here at the Underground Martini Bunker. Just in this hour alone, you'll hear the Exotica Suite, an ambitious album from the early 60s, teaming Cy Zentner's big band with Martin Denny, playing the music of Les Baxter. Also, vibraphonist Bobby Montez and what's probably his best album, Jungle Fantastique. Plus the exotic sounds of Arthur Lyman, the Out Islanders, and singer Ethel Azama, whose first album was produced by Martin Denny. And there's jazz for cops and robbers. Plus, we'll hear an album by Pete Rugolo that one critic said was only for hi-fi freaks. Well, this is where your fi gets high. The Retro Cocktail Hour.

Those are the Out Islanders, a band cooked up by arranger Billy May and saxophonist Charlie Barnett while they were on a Hawaiian vacation. Originally, they thought they called the band the Contikis, but eventually settled on the Out Islanders. The album from 1961 is Polynesian Fantasy. Before that, the Arthur Lyman Group and Les Baxter's Kinkajou. That's on the album Legend of Pele. And that is not the soccer player, by the way. Still to come on the Retro Cocktail Hour, we'll hear from singer Ethel Azama, who started out working in Honolulu nightclubs, where she was apparently seen by Martin Denny, who got her a record deal and produced her first album. Right now, though, it's vibraphonist Mark Riddle. His new album is Dark Rituals, which you can acquire at digitiki.com. And from the album, here's Fire Dance.

That's Terry Snyder and the All-Stars, Taboo, a tune from the very first Persuasive Percussion album, 1959. Enoch Light was the producer and the head of Command Records, which released half a dozen of these Persuasive Percussion albums. Terry Snyder was a drummer who fronted the first couple of these records before he was lured away by United Artists for a similar series of albums. Before that, Friendly Island, a song composed by Benny Carter, originally, it seems, as music for a Hawaiian Airlines commercial. We heard it sung by Ethel Azama on her first album, Exotic Dreams. Ethel was singing in Honolulu nightclubs at one time, where she was seen by Martin Denny, and that led to this first album on Liberty Records. It's the Retro Cocktail Hour. I'm Daryl Brogdon, and we are together here at the Underground Martini Bunker, where even the olives don't know the password. Okay, so Bobby Montez was an L.A. accountant in the 1950s. By night, however, he became a jazz musician and played in night spots like the Melody Room and the Latin Quarter. With his band, he made about half a dozen records in the late 50s and early 60s. Probably his best is Jungle Fantastique, also his first album. It came out in 1959 on Jubilee Records. This is Contiki on the Retro Cocktail Hour.

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And on the Retro Cocktail Hour, a production of Kansas Public Radio.

Later on the Retro Cocktail Hour, Bongo Riff, written by Pete Rugolo for the Stan Catton Band in the late 40s and featuring Jack Costanzo at the bongos. 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

There's Cy Zentner and his orchestra with Martin Denny at the keys for Tribe of the Moon, a tune from the album Exotica Suite, 1962. All the music here was composed by Les Baxter. This was an interesting idea, but to my ears anyway, it doesn't always quite come off. For one thing, Martin Denny's piano is kind of swallowed up in some of these arrangements.

That is singer Pony Sherelle, Jungle Ungle Umbai. No idea what that means. Pony was originally part of a sister act in vaudeville. Later, they appeared in a couple of movies. And Pony became a songwriter and composed a lot of stuff for nightclub acts in Vegas. She only did a handful of singles in the 1950s and just one album, which wasn't released commercially. It was a demo album, which I guess was meant to act as a calling card with producers. I'm Daryl Brogdon. You've got the Retro Cocktail Hour, where in a few minutes, Peggy Lee sings, and Leith Stevens will be along with music for Cops and Robbers. Now, here's a tune by Pete Rugolo that he wrote originally for the Stan Kenton Band in the late 1940s. He was the band's principal arranger in those days, and this was written to feature Jack Costanzo at the bongos. Stan Kenton's first recording of Bongo Riff was in 1948, and it appears on two later Kenton albums as well. Pete Rugolo came back to Bongo Riff in 1958 for the album Percussion at Work, again featuring Jack Costanzo at the bongos. This is Bongo Riff on the Retro Cocktail Hour.

Martin Denny again with Leonard Bernstein's Cool from the musical West Side Story, and here on the Retro Cocktail Hour. Ahead of that, Havana Interlude by Leith Stevens from the movie Private Hell 36, which has got to be one of the great movie titles. Also, Sanssouci, done by Peggy Lee. This appeared originally, I think, on the album Presenting Peggy Lee, 1957. Hey, thanks so much for the hang here at the Underground Martini Bunker. I'm Daryl Brogdon. Coming up, vibraphonist Franco Chari on his album Jazz Society. You know, recently the Retro Cocktail Hour celebrated 30 years on the air. And to commemorate that fact, we've come out with a brand new 30th anniversary t-shirt and cocktail glasses. To browse all the cool swag we've got for you, just go to retrococktail.org and click on store.

The Retro Cocktail Hour with singer Anna Marie and a tune called Interlude. She had polio as a child and lost the use of her legs and one arm, but she was still able to have something of a career as a singer, appearing on TV and recording her first and only album, Interludes, in 1955. Her full name was Anna Maria Genovese, and she was sometimes confused with the Anna Genovese who was married to a mob boss and ran a bar in New York City. Daryl Brogdon here at the Underground Martini Bunker, home of the Retro Cocktail Hour. Glad you could find the time to join us. Here's hoping you'll come back again real soon, because we are most definitely out of time. My email is host@retrococktail.org. 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And a reminder that at our website, we have a mailing list. 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

Welcome to Retro Underground. It's the last weekend of the month, which means it's time for a theme show. And since it's been kind of a weird summer, y'all know it has been. I figured summer would be a good thing to roll with. Kicking off tonight, Holidays in the Sun from 1977 by the Sex Pistols. From the Nevermind the Bollocks, here's the Sex Pistols album. Guitarist Steve Jones has said the song's huge opening guitar sound came from layering multiple tracks through a cranked-up Marshall amp, one of the signature sounds that made the band so influential. And this is cool. Earlier this year, Marshall showed their love and appreciation by releasing a special limited edition Marshall JCM 800 Sex Pistols 50th Anniversary Half Stack in pink and yellow, retailing for $4,199.98. But if you were planning on picking one up, it's sold out. I'm Christy Walsh. I bring you new episodes every Saturday night at 10 on WHRV, Sunday nights at 8 on WFOS, and on altradio.org. You can stream tonight's show along with a bunch of other episodes anytime at whrv.org/retrounderground or on the WHRO app. Now let's keep this mixtape rolling. We are jumping ahead about 16 years to Scotland. Cocteau Twins weren't exactly known for straightforward lyrics. Elizabeth Fraser used words more for their sound than their actual meaning and made up words often. Summerhead from the 1993 album Four Calendar Cafe arrived during a transitional period for the band. They were moving toward a more bright, melodic sound without losing that dreamy atmosphere they practically perfected, a sound that was synonymous with 4AD records in the 90s. Here's the Cocteau Twins.

Christy, it's Anne. I have a suggestion for the summer theme show. Could you please play Rockaway Beach by the Ramones? I also have a suggestion for a possible suggestion for a future show. How about songs from movies? And since there's so many, you could do it for a whole month, maybe Soundtrack September. Think about it. Thanks again for a great show. Yeah, bye. 1, 2, 3.

In keeping with tonight's summer theme, that was Too Hot by The Specials from their landmark self-titled debut album, produced by Elvis Costello. While the band became kind of famous for their political songs like Ghost Town, Too Hot kind of leaned more into the Jamaican rock steady influences. You know, bassist Horace Panter has often pointed out that The Specials were as inspired by the Studio One records as they were by what was going on in the punk scene. Before that, we had a voicemail request from our friend Anne. So glad you called in. Thank you, Anne. Rockaway Beach with the Ramones, released in 77. You know, Dee Dee Ramone wrote it because he actually loved hanging out at Rockaway Beach in Queens. It was one of the few New York beaches you could reach by subway. And Anne, I will definitely be doing a soundtrack show, probably in September, because I think August we're going to go back to school. Coming up next, Bill from Virginia Beach sent in his request by email, always at the ready with some fantastic suggestions. He says this next song is about as raw and fast as you can play and still keep a melody. By 1985, Husker Du were already moving their sound beyond hardcore. Celebrated Summer from the album New Day Rising paired Bob Mould's wall of guitar sound with lyrics reflecting on memory and growing older and looking back instead of just charging ahead. Well, I say charge ahead.

you know that more murders are committed at 92 degrees Fahrenheit than any other temperature? I read an article once. Lower temperatures, people are easygoing. Over 92, it's too hot to move, but just 92, people get irritable.

We can all thank David from Norfolk for that request for Susie and the Banshees. That was 92 Degrees from their 1986 album Tenderbox. Guitarist John Valentine Carruthers had joined the band, replacing Robert Smith, and his guitar style really gave Tenderbox a noticeably different texture from earlier Banshees records. Before Susie, it was Long Hot Summer from the Tom Robinson Band, released in 78. It was one of the band's final singles before their original lineup split the following year. Robinson had already made headlines with Glad to Be Gay, which you may have caught during Pride Month on our show, but he never wanted the group confined to one topic or one style. You're listening to Retro Underground, and tonight, it's a theme. I do love a good theme show. I don't always do a Virginia spin for theme shows, but Christopher wrote in with this request. He wrote, "For this month's summertime theme show, I'd like to suggest Summertime Train by Shudder to Think off the 10-spot LP. I grew up in Northern Virginia, and all those post-hardcore Discord bands had a huge influence on my own musical taste, and I'm always happy when I have a good excuse to request one. Thank you, Christopher. I'm always happy to play one." Shudder to Think formed in Fairfax while the members were still teenagers. They became one of the defining bands on Discord Records before later signing with Epic. From 1990, here's Summertime Train.

As if the B-52 sound doesn't just scream summer as it is, that was Summer of Love. Before Cosmic Thing turned them into international stars, the band was already all about psychedelic kitsch and retro Americana, with a little wink thrown in for good measure. Now, this track appeared on Bouncing Off the Satellites, released in 86, the final album to feature guitarist Ricky Wilson, who had passed away the previous year before the record's release. His unusual guitar tunings were a huge part of the band's unmistakable sound and remain nearly impossible to duplicate. Preceding from Derry in Northern Ireland, that was The Undertones with Here Comes Summer, released in 79 on their debut self-titled album. It captures the excitement and freedom of summer with the same catchy hooks and youthful enthusiasm that made the lads stand out. Log on to whrv.org/retrounderground, and that's where you can find contact info for the show. You'll find tonight's episode there. It should pop up right after this one airs. There's also a full archive with over 2 years' worth of Retro Underground shows to check out. Man, 2 years has really just flown by. So let's keep on flying. Up next, a very cool cover. Before the Flaming Lips became known for giant hamster balls, confetti cannons, and psychedelic epics, they were making noisy garage punk. In 1986, they tackled a tune that several others had tackled before. And this one is a little bit different, though. Eddie Cochran's rock and roll classic, Summertime Blues, with the Flaming Lips giving the song a fuzzy Oklahoma underground makeover.

Hello, Christy. Anonymous One here wishing you a lovely summer evening. How about Summer Babe by Pavement? Just the thought of Pavement makes me warm. I always feel like it's summertime when I'm the pavement. Thank you so much.

Closing out that last set with a request from Timothy in Ghent, who loves Jane's Addiction and wanted to hear Summertime Rolls from their first record, Nothing Shocking, which was released in 88. I'll tell you, that song is like a summertime fever dream. And thank you to Anonymous One. As you heard, he left a voicemail requesting Pavement's Summer Babe, a song that introduced a lot of listeners to Stephen Malkmus and Company. Now, a slightly different version of the song was originally released as a single in 91 before the version I played appeared on their first record, Slanted and Enchanted, in 92. And with that, it is just about skedaddle time. Thanks so much for your emails, your phone calls, and your awesome requests. You guys always show up for the theme shows, and I sure do appreciate it. You make Retro Underground possible, and I honestly can't thank you enough. So as the metaphorical sun begins to set, I'm going to close out our summer mixtape with a fantastic oddball sing-along. They Might Be Giants recorded Why Does the Sun Shine for the 94 compilation Saturday Morning Cartoons Greatest Hits, reviving the 1959 educational song made famous by Tom Glaser. In 2009, the band hilariously corrected the outdated science with Why Does the Sun Really Shine? Now you know. Only They Might Be Giants would write a sequel to a classroom record just to make sure the astrophysics were accurate. As always, please listen responsibly.

0: It is so hot that everything on it is a gas. Iron, copper, aluminum, and many others.
1: The sun is large.
0: If the sun were hollow, a million Earths could fit inside. And yet, the sun is only a middle-sized star.
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0: 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And that's why it looks so small.

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The heat and light of the sun come from the nuclear reactions of hydrogen, carbon, nitrogen, and helium. Bye.

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0: Now Matt the Cat's gonna show you what was on the juke in the bag.
1: Lord have mercy, I'm doing the do. I got a stack of records and I'm coming straight for you, baby. Matt the Cat, where it's at, back on the scene with my 78 RPM music record machine, and I'm ready to spin those shellacks from the fronts to the backs. So cats, get hep, don't relax. I didn't come for your money, I just came for the facts. And I'll be laying that jive on you for the next hour, baby. It's a solid hour of stone-cold vintage rhythm and blues from the 1940s and 50s. And what a show this week as we pay our respects to another pioneer, James Columbus McShann, better known to the world as pianist Jay McShann. Born in Muskogee, Oklahoma on the 12th of January, 1916, though I have seen some sources use 1909 as his birth date. Growing up as a young boy, he used to listen to his sister play the piano, and he taught himself how to play by peeking in on her lessons. Young Jay would lie in bed at night and listen to Earl Hines' late night radio broadcast for inspiration. And by the age of 15, he was already a professional musician. He'd play around Tulsa, Oklahoma, parts of Arkansas to really cut his teeth before finally moving to Kansas City in 1936. Now at this time, Kansas City was a wide open city. I mean, baby, anything went thanks to the corrupt rule of Tom Pendergast. There was music around the clock in Kansas City, especially from clubs like Sunset City, where Big Joe Turner was the barman, and he would just jump in and sing with pianist Pete Johnson. Count Basie was getting his band together over at the Reno Club. A young Charlie Parker was starting to get himself known. You also had Hot Lips Page and his half-brother Walter Page. There was stride pianist Mary Lou Williams and, of course, tenor sax giant Ben Webster. They were all playing Kansas City at this time. And let's not forget Jay McShann. Here's an interesting thing, though. The recording industry didn't just set up in Kansas City to record all this talent. Talent scouts from New York came down to mine this talent and bring them back to the city to record. So when New York came a-calling, many of these bands began to leave, and Jay McShann was one of the last to do so. Also, by 1939, Pendergast had been busted. A lot of the clubs started closing down because law and order returned to KC. So without as much work, many of the musicians had to leave the city in order to find jobs. Most of them went north. Jay McShann put together a band with himself on piano, Gus Johnson on the tubs, Gene Ramey on bass, Lucky Enwa on guitar. That's the rhythm section. Playing the alto sax was none other than a man who would become a legend and practically invent his own style of playing jazz, Charlie Parker. The first time Charlie Parker's on record is with Jay McShann's group. But when you listen to Parker's early recordings with McShann, you don't really hear the birth of bebop. You hear a very capable cat laying down some great solos. And that's how we're gonna kick off this week's Juke in the Back with Charlie Parker's first recording session. It occurred on April 30th, 1941 for Decca Records. Parker had been in McShann's band since 1937. Also on this record is a very capable vocalist, Walter Brown. He could shout the blues with the best of them. Actually, every time I hear him sing, I think of Jimmy Rushing. I feel like the two of them had a similar vocal quality. Now, before I introduce this record, I should explain that Jay McShann's nickname was Hootie. And so this tune is called Hootie's Blues. Walter Brown's on vocal, and listen for Bird's solo. In the spotlight this week on the Juke in the Back, it's Jay McShann. Let's kick it off with Hootie's Blues.

Boogie Woogie, blues, swing pianist Jay McShann in the spotlight this week on the Juke in the Back with the record that really established him and his group, Confessing the Blues. That's Walter Brown on lead vocal and Charlie Parker on sax. But you don't hear Charlie Parker on alto on Confessing the Blues, and that is why I began this week's Juke in the Back with its flip side, Hootie's Blues, because Bird is blowing all over that son of a gun. But what about the rest of the band? I told you about the rhythm section before we got started. But let's hit up the rest of the guys. We've got Bernard Anderson, Harold Bruce, and Orville Minor on trumpets. Joe Taswell Baird is on the trombone, and Harry Ferguson and Bob Mabane on tenors. Now, this was Jay McShann's first recording session, held on April 30th, 1941 in Dallas, Texas, and it was the first time that Charlie Parker was commercially on record. It was released as Decca number 8559. Also recorded at that same session is another tune, this time an instrumental, that really features Bird towards the end. Dig on Bird solo. It's Decca number 8570, and it's called Swingmatism. It's spinning on your source for 1940s and 50s rhythm and blues, right here on the Juke in the Back.

Oh, baby, how about the drumming on that one? That's Gus Johnson. It's subtle, but it's perfection. Walter Brown is on the vocals, and if you read the label on that Decca single, it says Jay McShann at the piano. And that's who we're featuring this week on The Juke in the Back. The great boogie woogie, blues, and jazz pianist, Jay McShann. This next session from July 2nd of 42 is a real special one. And that's because a new great singer is being introduced on record. It's crazy because, like I mentioned before, Charlie Parker made his commercial recording debut with McShann's band. And so did this next cat, Al Hibbler. Famously, Hibbler failed his first audition with Duke Ellington back in 35. So then in 42, he joins McShann's band, has one session with McShann, and in 43, he finally gets hired by Duke. He stays with Ellington's group until the early 50s. He's best known for tunes like Do Nothing Till You Hear From Me, I'm Just a Lucky So-and-So, and I Ain't Got Nothing But the Blues. He had such a great, powerful voice, and it's on full display on his 1955 classic, After the Lights Go Down Low, Baby You'll Know, off Decca Records. He also went to the top of the charts for Decca in 55 with Unchained Melody. And I should also mention that he recorded some early sides for Aladdin, Atlantic, and even Chess. We lost Al Hibbler in April of 2001 at the age of 85. Here he is making his recording debut with Jay McShann's band, 1942, with a tune that hit number 7 on the Harlem Hit Parade in July of 43. It remained on the chart for 8 weeks. Jay McShann and his orchestra with Get Me On Your Mind.

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1: This is Bobby the Bobcat at Rosie's Juke Joint and the Juke in the Back, baby.

Man, now that's a groovy number. Recorded on July 2nd, 1942, the same session that yielded the first recording by Al Hibbler, which we just heard before the Jumpin' Blues. And even though that was recorded at the same session, it's Walter Brown taking the vocals on the Jumpin' Blues. And man, what a great big band number. Like, everybody's taking a solo on that record. And unfortunately, this is where we say goodbye to Charlie Parker. Bird leaves in early 43, hooks up with Dizzy Gillespie, and bebop is born. This week we're featuring the great pianist and band leader, Jay McShann. His band could play it all, from boogie woogie to blues to big band swing. And really, to be a successful band during the early 1940s, you had to be able to do it all. But in May of 1944, Jay gets drafted. However, he's not gone for long, because in November of that year, he's back in the studio again. This time, with another new Kansas City singer. Julia Lee had been around for a while. I mean, she was in her brother's Kansas City band, George E. Lee and his Novelty Singing Orchestra. They even recorded in the early 1930s. But Julia Lee hadn't broken out on her own yet. Here it is, November 1944, and she has her only session with Jay McShann. And that's all she needed to be on her way as a hitmaker. This was issued as Jay McShann's Kansas City Stompers on Capitol Records in 1945. If you've listened to this program for any length of time, you may know that I never shy away at a chance to play the blues tune, Trouble in Mind. I love that tune no matter who is singing it, who's arranging it. And this is a good one, baby. So here's Julia Lee on vocal, backed up by this week's feature, Jay McShann on piano, and his Kansas City Stompers, Trouble in Mind.

Garfield Avenue, the site of the Rum Boogie Club in Chicago. Putting that address into song is, of course, Jay McShann's band, but with a new vocalist. See, Walter Brown had left the band in 1944. He struggled with drug and alcohol addiction. He recorded for Tiny Grimes for a little while, had a stint as a solo artist, before we lost him at the tender age of 39 in 1956. So who's singing on that record, Garfield Avenue? Well, that's Crown Prince Waterford. Born Charles Waterford in Jonesboro, Arkansas in 1919, he got his start with Andy Kirk's band. He would have a short stint with Jay McShann's group until being replaced by the great Jimmy Witherspoon. That tune, Garfield Avenue, was released on Premier Records, a little label out of St. Louis. They issued it first and then sold the masters to Mercury, who reissued it. This next record is also on Mercury, recorded in Los Angeles on July 26th, 1946, and it features that new lead singer, the great Jimmy Witherspoon. Born in Gurdon, Arkansas in 1920, he began singing during his stint with the Merchant Marine during World War II. After the war, he got his start.

Start recording with Jay McShann's band right here with Voodoo Woman Blues. Jimmy Witherspoon with Jay McShann on the Juke in the Back with Matt the Cat Baby.

is business, baby. Parts one and two. Jimmy Witherspoon, backed up by Jay McShann. Recorded in L.A. on November 15, 1947. It was released on Supreme Records almost a year later in September of 48 and didn't make the chart until March of 49. Ain't Nobody's Business spent 1 week at the top of the charts, August 20th, 1949. And the reason why I played part one and part two is because it's, well, just a great song. But also, I think that Jay McShann's piano throughout that record is fantabulous. And you've got that nice tenor solo in the beginning of part two, played by, I believe, Charles Thomas. Up next, Jay McShann is back on the charts with a tune recorded on July 14th of 48 in Los Angeles. It was released in October, and in January of 49, it enters the charts. It peaks at number 9 and remains on the chart for 7 weeks, so it had a really good run. He's now calling himself Jay McShann and the Band That Jumps the Blues. It's a great instrumental issued on Downbeat Records called Hot Biscuits. Here's this week's feature on the Juke in the Back, Jay McShann and the Band That Jumps the Blues.

Now it's time for the Great 78, where we take a thick piece of shellac and hearken back to a time when 78 RPM records were king. And this week, since we're featuring J. McShann, let's go back to a record that was issued on Philo Records out of Los Angeles from 1945. Now, Philo was the early incarnation of what would become Aladdin Records, and they released a few singles on J. McShann. This one features female vocalist Numa Lee Davis, and also a tasty tenor solo from Lamont Hamilton. It's a song about boozing it up, and it's this week's Great 78. J. McShann and His Jazzmen, featuring Numa Lee Davis, When I've Been Drinking.

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1: Hey there, hep cats and crazy kittens. Playing behind me right now is Jay McShann and the band that jumps the blues. It's an instrumental called Buttermilk. And it was recorded at that same session as Hot Biscuits. July 14th, 1948, both records issued on Downbeat Records. This one went to number 15 in April of 49, but was only on the chart for 1 week. So it debuted at number 15, and then the next week it fell off the chart. Now we're running kind of low on time, so I gotta wrap up Jay McShann. After Buttermilk, there were no more hits until 1955. But what was Jay McShann doing in the early 1950s? Well, he pulled away from the spotlight and he moved back to Kansas City full time. He was even taking music lessons at the local conservatory. He was still playing in clubs from time to time, but he also owned his own trash removal and limousine companies. In 1955, with a new lead singer, Priscilla Bowman, Jay McShann was back on the scene. After that big hit, Hands Off, in 55, Jay kind of retreated to the background again, performing during the 1960s around the Kansas City area and beyond with vocalist Claude Williams. But man, he kept it going. This cat had a real long career that didn't end until December 7th, 2006, when he passed away in Kansas City at the age of 90. Not bad at all. I hope you enjoyed this week's look at the great band leader, pianist, arranger, and all-around groovy cat who helped discover some of the greatest names in blues and rhythm and blues, Mr. Jay McShann. Remember, until next time, soul, it's a feeling. And you get that feeling each week when you tune into your source for 1940s and 50s rhythm and blues, right here on The Juke in the Back. Let's go out with Jay's final hit, Hands Off. Recorded in Chicago for VJ Records on September 4th of 55. It hit the chart in November, and by December 17th, it was number one on the rhythm and blues lists for 3 solid weeks. Priscilla Bowman's on lead, backed up by Jay McShann's orchestra. Let's close down The Juke in the Back with Hands Off. Have a great week, everybody, and I'll catch you on the flip side next time.

0: Well, we've run out of whiskey, and the women have all gone home. Thanks for dropping by. 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For more information, please visit jukeinthebeck.org. I'm Miss Rosie. See you next time on the Juke in the Back.
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3: 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I'm Barry Graham, host and producer of Pickin' on WHRV, the Bluegrass Show, heard Sunday evenings here on 89.5. 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
6: Hi, I'm Katherine Hafner, a news reporter here at WHRO. 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Thanks so much.

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1: This is Blues Before Sunrise. Each week, we examine the forgotten pages of blues heritage, dusting off records by obscure and unknown artists, as well as the immortal blues men. So we hope you'll take the time to listen along with us on Blues Before Sunrise.
2: Hey everybody, it's Blues Before Sunrise. It's the Blues Heritage Showcase. I'm your host, Steve Cushing. And this week we'll do something a little bit different. We've done this in the past, and every 3 years, I like to try and do this on one particular weekend. And those of you that are longtime listeners will remember that we've done this before. One of the elements that goes into the formula here at Blues Before Sunrise every week, I like to include what we call Hep Harmony here. These are the harmony groups that happened before doo-wop. Doo-wop was sort of Hep Harmony teamed with rock and roll, and the actual Hep Harmony is, it can be all sorts of things. It can be old favorite tunes sung in close four-part harmony for the most part. I first heard the term Hep Harmony on one of the Armed Forces radios with Ernie Bubbles Whitman as the host, and he said, and now appearing, contributing to the cause of Hep Harmony, and that's the term that stuck with me. And this hour, next hour, it's just going to be a sampler. I'm not going to tell you all about the group. I'm just going to play three sides by each of the groups that are my favorites and that appear here on a regular basis. And let's start with the most important of the groups, the ones that were best known, had a lot of white crossover over the years. It's one, if anybody knows anything, they know this group. It's the Mills Brothers. They started out with four brothers, made their first record in 1931. They were out of Ohio. And again, we'll just pick three sides here, sort of at random, and send them in your direction so you get an idea of what the Mills Brothers sounded like.

It's the Mills Brothers to lead things off are set there first across the alley from the Alamo from March of 1942. Then we had Loveless Love early April 1932. And one of the things you hear the instruments played there, there's only a guitar and four voices. And anything that sounds like a trumpet or a trombone are the guys in the group themselves making the instrument noises. They made, that was sort of unique, and they were known for that. The last one was Dreamsville, Ohio, from February of 1942. Mills Brothers, to lead it off, as I say, they were the biggest, the most popular, and they had a lot of white crossover. Up next, probably close to the Mills Brothers, were the Ink Spots. The Ink Spots started a little later than the Mills Brothers did. They started in the mid-30s, but were around for a long time. It's funny because the original guys in the band all got into a fight and they quit, but every one of them wanted to call the group that they would form, sing the Ink Spots songs. They each wanted to call their group the Ink Spots, and I think a judge told them all that they could be the Ink Spots. But while they were still together first, real early, one of the Jive Ink Spots, and then there was a different kind of group when Bill Kenny, who sang falsetto, joined the group. Here's Three Sides by the Ink Spots.

My prayer is to linger with you at the end of each day in a dream that's divine.

Love laughs at a king, 'cause kings don't mean a thing on the street of dreams. Dreams that's all broken in two, you can make them just like new on the street of dreams. Now you take gold, silver and gold, all that you can hold is way up yonder in the moonbeam. Poor ain't nobody poor, long as love is sure on

There you have the Ink Spots and Bill Kenny and his high note work there on the things. We had first the Jive Ink Spots, the early Ink Spots, April 1937, Swing High, Swing Low. Then a couple of examples of the Bill Kenny era. First, from September 1939, My Prayer, and The Street of Dreams, July 1942. And of course, the little soliloquy from the bass player on a lot of those classic tunes. That was essential, and you knew it was the Ink Spots. You're tuned to Blues Before Sunrise, and this is our Hep Harmony blowout. For the first 2 hours, we're going to feature a dozen of my favorite Hep Harmony. Again, these are not doo-wop or gospel choirs. They sang secular music, but they sang it in close harmony like a lot of the gospel groups. This is a group that introduced me to the whole genre. It's the Charioteers, and I heard this first record we're going to play was a broadcast that just sort of pulled my coat to the whole thing, and I started looking for Charioteers records. It's a broadcast from 1944, and then we'll grab a couple of sides by the Charioteers.

All right, Charioteers. And again, that's where it began for me. That's my first harmony group here. Here's my favorite harmony group. It's the Delta Rhythm Boys. I don't think anybody did close harmony like these guys did. And they were around for quite a while. I think that actually, after things played out for them here in the United States, in the late 40s, early 50s, they went over to Europe and settled in Scandinavia and had another decade, another 15 years worth of popularity over there. Let's grab Three Sides by the Delta Rhythm Boys.

0: It's the Delta Rhythm Boys and a set of sides. The first two were done in March of 1950. I'd rather be wrong than blue. And if you see tears in my eyes. And the one that we just heard, A One-Sided Love Affair, was done in October of 1947. That's Les Paul playing guitar on that. So far, we've heard the Mills Brothers, the Ink Spots, the Charioteers, the Delta Rhythm Boys. Here's another group that I really like a lot, the Four Vagabonds. And we'll start with the early recordings. These go back to January of 1943.
1: Day long, whether rain or shine, she's a part of the assembly line. She's making history, working for victory. Rosie, the riveter, keeps a sharp lookout for sabotage. Sitting up there on the fuselage, that little frail can do more than a mare can do. Rosie,

0: Four Vagabonds. And a set of sides there. First, we had Rosie the Riveter. That actually was a very popular tune during the war from January 1943. Also, the flip side is a ballad, Roseanne of Charing Cross, from that same date, January 1943. Both of those on the Bluebird label. And recorded for the Apollo label, The Four Vagabonds from July 1947 in the Lazy Countrysides. They were actually high school students together in St. Louis and then moved up to Chicago where they worked radio. And they told me that they would fly from Chicago to New York, wherever they were needed. They got a call around noon. They would hop on a plane and be ready to perform in New York. It's Four Vagabonds. All right, we've got one more in this first hour of our Hep Harmony Blowout. Again, we're listening to a dozen of my favorite Hep Harmony groups, and we've got one more here. It's the Five Red Caps, and they recorded during the war, 1943 and 44, at least to start, and let's check these out here.
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1: I'm in a great big hurry.
0: Drive me, son.
1: As you can scurry. I'm in an awful flurry.
2: Boss, where are you going?
0: Grand Central Station. Can't wait.
1: To hop aboard that trailer.
0: If I'm late.
1: Seat goes to a sailor.
0: Twas my fate.
1: Had to see my tailor.
2: Boss, did you say you were going to Grand Central Station?
0: That's what I said, son. I've got a yearning to be down in Tennessee. Got a baby who waits for me.
2: Mama.
0: Got the biggest brown eyes, that hip mole ties. Makes you want to leave New York.
1: That's why we're sliding.
2: I'm sliding.

boogie on a Saturday night. Is the scene that is a wonderful sight. That's the time when Tanner Hatton is gay. Everyone escapes the cares of the day. When they start to dance their troubles away. Boogie, boogie. From the swanky to the cold water flats. Parlor floors are jamming with curtain cats. Boogie music is the feature, no doubt. Piano plunkers busy beating it out. There is something fascinating about

makes the world all right. That's wisdom. Boogie woogie on a Saturday night. That's when every heart is high as a kite. Everybody there treats you like a pal.

It's the Five Red Caps, and we listened to Two Sides, Grand Central Station, August of 1943, and then Boogie Woogie on a Saturday night from May of 1944. This next one is going to take us to the end of the hour, and we'll pause, identify the station, and be back with our number two, the second half of our Hep Harmony Blowout. We'll listen to another half dozen groups. Five Red Caps to take us out, March 1944, and Somebody's Lying.

0: Something about his life, about you and me. Something about his life, it's plain as can be. They know it's easy to start these false alarms. Now what they'd like to do is to talk you right out of my arms.
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3: It's hour number two of this week's Blues Before Sunrise. I'm your host, Steve Cushing, and we're in the middle of a feature for this week. Every cycle, every 3 years, I try to present a special on the Hep Harmony groups that we feature here on the program. Right from the very beginning of Blues Before Sunrise, Hep Harmony has been a part of our menu. And it's fun to gather all the groups together one time and just present them to a listening audience. Last hour, we listened to Three Sides Each by the Mills Brothers, the Ink Spots, the Charioteers, the Delta Rhythm Boys, the Four Vagabonds. There was a Four Vagabonds white group as well, Four Vagabonds black group. We listened to the black guys out of St. Louis. And then the Five Red Caps. And this hour, we've got another six harmony groups, and we'll start this hour off with the Jubilaires.

0: Choo choo bobble, run here round. I bet you want to hear a story about a brave engineer. Casey Jones buzzed around his name, and on a big six-wheeler he won his fame. The caller called Casey about a quarter to four, kissed his wife at the kitchen door, jumped into the cabin with his orders in his hands. He took a little trip into the promised land.
1: Well, Casey.

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0: Now the caller told Casey, look here, son, I got the money bet on this run.
1: I got the money on the line. Boy, bring her in dead on time. Pull up your fires, let your ballers roll. 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
0: Casey.

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0: Cause I got my fare.
1: Do-do-do.

All right, there's a way to start off our second hour here on the special. It's the Jubilaires. Handful of sides there. Two from 1948. I believe these were transcriptions. First, Casey Jones. There were two versions. That was the fast one. And then the Midnight Choo-Choo to Alabama, also from 1948. In terms of studio recordings, we had As Summer Turns to Fall. I don't have a date on that one. And we just got through listening to Let It Rain on the King label from March of 1949, the Jubilaires. Up next, let's call On the Spirits of Rhythm. These are sort of early. They go back as early as 1933. Here we go.

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You can shout with all your might. 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Stop that shouting in that amen corner. 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

All right. Spirits of Rhythm, and I better mention this right now, that was Ella Logan doing the singing there, because I haven't written that down. And these days, before, 30 years ago, right off the top of my head. But it's 74, sometimes it's there and sometimes it's not. From Monday on, September 1941, Ella Logan accompanied by the Spirits of Rhythm. Spirits of Rhythm began with recording November 1933, thing called Rhythm. Then Shouting in the Amen Corner from September 1934, and from Monday on with Ella Logan. You're tuned to Blues Before Sunrise. It's one of our, it's not an annual, I guess it's, as I mentioned, every cycle. We try to get the new generation people who have joined us. I know many of you have been here for years and years, and I'm optimistic. I keep thinking that we're adding new young listeners who haven't heard this stuff, so I hope you'll be patient while we try and get them acquainted with all these harmony groups. Up next, we've got the Cats and the Fiddle, and Cats and the Fiddle is sort of a string group, which is interesting. There's also a lot of harmony there. Check this one out from December of 1940. I think most of the things I have by them were on the Bluebird label. This is called Hushabye Love.

Cats and the Fiddle with a set there. Let's see, sides from December 1940, August 1939, May of 1940. First, Hushabye Love from December 1940. Then Killing Jive from August of 1939. And finally, When I Grow Too Old to Dream from May of 1940, The Cats and the Fiddle. And again, if you're just now joining us, it's our Hep Harmony blowout for this cycle. Once every 3 years or so, we like to gather all the Hep Harmony groups together and let people listen to them all in one sitting. If you've ever been wondering where you can get a hold of these records, I don't know if your favorite record store carries these kind of things, but a place where I've had all sorts of luck. It's an international market online. It's called Discogs. Very simply, D-I-S-C-O-G-S. And you write in the name of the artist,

experience these kind of things. But a place where I've had all sorts of luck, it's an international market online. It's called Discogs. Very simply, D-I-S-C-O-G-S. And you write in the name of the artist, and they will display what they know is available by these people, or what has ever been available by them, because they specialize in vintage recordings, or at least that's what I specialize in trying to find there, and have found all sorts of stuff that I thought would be impossible to find on Discogs. All right, there's the word. See if you can find the money. Hey, up next, we've got a group called the Basin Street Boys, and we'll start with these sides from 1946.

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It was 2 o'clock, so the early bright, and I was stashed on the main drag, togged in my glad rags.

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1: Jump, jump, jump, and wee. Jump, jump, jump, and wee. Jump, jump, jumping, jump, jump, jumping at the Jubilee. Ooh wee. 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

Hey, that's pretty slick, isn't it? The Basin Street Boys. So they're all done in, let's see, the first two, 46. The last one was done in 1947. They're on the Swing Time and Exclusive label. I think that's Jack Lauderdale, if I'm not mistaken. We had Satchel Mouth Baby from the year 1946. A neat slow piece called Summertime Gal, also 1946. And then Jumping at the Jubilee from 1947. Up next, one of the really great groups. They're not in doo-wop, and I don't know, I sort of considered them sort of aside from the normal Hep Harmony I play, but they have such great voices. The Ravens, we feature them on a regular basis, and the two contrasting voices are Jimmy Ricks, the bass voice down in the basement that few people could match, and then their high note specialists, again, sort of superlative, Maith Marshall, who, you know, just some women would have a hard time singing the notes that he sings. That thought in mind, let's listen to the Ravens.

0: Well, honey, for you. Oh, baby, for you.
1: For you.
2: Ravens, who else? Jimmy Ricks in the Basement, Maith Marshall in the Stratosphere. Deep Purple from January 1949. Then Someday from August of 1949. And last but not least, For You from 1948. All three of them recorded for the Savoy label. They also recorded for OK, for Mercury. I was trying to think, the Hub, I think they also recorded for. There's a lot of Ravens out there, if that's the sound that you like. And I was thinking about it, all the years that I lived at home and had records, my mother never ever gave me any trouble about all the horrible rock things. Well, in retrospect, they were sort of horrible. The one that she always used to give me trouble about, she wouldn't complain about it, but she'd go around singing with the Beach Boys. She'd sing the Brian Wilson parts, sort of mocking the whole sound. But she was pretty tolerant otherwise. One more group to go. We've got the Deep River Boys here. These are all from the years after the war, 49, 47, 45. Let's start right here. Deep River Boys.
3: I'm wrapped up in a dream.

Deep River Boys with a pair there first, Ramped Up in a Dream from February 1949, and then one, the Deep River Boys backing Thelma Carpenter from October 1945. I've seen a copy of this on Majestic. My guys, come back. Well, I hope you've enjoyed our little Hep Harmony blowout and that you're around for the next time in 2 or 3 or 4 years when we do it all over again. We've got one more record that should take us up to station ID. And I was just checking the time. I got 2 minutes and 16 seconds of record, and I've got a bunch of time left. So this is the Deep River Boys from February 1947. And Charge It to Daddy, and we'll see you during hour number 3.

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Do you want candies, hankies, and panties? Charge it to Daddy. Do you want minks and diamond links? Charge it to Daddy. Just call him honey, you don't need money. Charge it to Daddy. 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
6: It's our number three of this week's Blues Before Sunrise. I'm your host, Steve Cushing, and this is the hour that we play the pre-war recordings. We'll start off with this side. It's William Harris back in October 1928.

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I'm gonna catch me some taxi. 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

My daddy, 'cause my clock is run down at home.

mountain, still my brother will. 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

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I'd fly the whole world over to get the one I love. 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

0: mind is worrying you, love of my mind.
1: Yeah, there's Big Bill Brunzi and Worried in Mind Blues from February 1939. Big Bill recorded for so many different companies when probably was under contract to two or three different companies at the same time. So often at the labels, they would have to use a pseudonym for him. Instead of Big Bill Brunzi on this one, from February 1932, he was Big Bill Johnson, Worried in Mind. And it rounds out our set. We started with William Harris and the Electric Chair Blues from October 1928, originally on the Jennet label. Then we listened to Blind Lemon Jefferson and the Big Night Blues. I think all but two of the sides that Jefferson did were on the Paramount label. I think the two exceptions were religious recordings on the OK label. But this was on Paramount in August of 1929. Once again, Blind Lemon Jefferson and the Big Night Blues. Then we listened to Charlie Spand. Actually, this was a test recording. This was never issued, but it was found among the things in the shelf of the vaults of the record label. It's called a breakdown, and that's why you heard it drop out in the middle of the tune, I think two or three different times. But it was a test pressing for the Levy Camp Man from September of 1929. We also listened to Frank Braswell. He's here on guitar from May of 1930 and the Mountain Jack Blues. Frank Braswell. We listened to Joe McCoy. This is sort of interesting. Joe McCoy was here on guitar and vocal, Jimmy Gordon on piano, but Joe McCoy did this under the pseudonym of the Georgia Pine Boy. And we had What's the Matter with You from January 1935. Then we listened to Bessie Tucker. Bessie Tucker accompanied by Mr. 49, K.D. Johnson on piano. These were recorded originally for the Victor label in August of 1928, and this is an alternate take of a tune called My Man Has Quit Me. We listened to Big Bill Brunzi, and that's right, that's where we cut it off, didn't we? Worried in Mind Blues as Big Bill Johnson. You're tuned to Blues Before Sunrise. I'm Steve Cushing, and we're playing pre-war recordings, things done before World War II. How about this one by Charlie Patton? This goes back to June of 1929. I'm going home.
2: Well, I'm going home.

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Are you sure that was Charlie Patton? I don't know. I sort of questioned it. I understood every word that he sung. That's unusual.

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I am going crazy. It's on account.

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But I know it is very bad, why the way you do. And I'm going crazy, it's on account of you. That's all right, babe, in a way you do. Wouldn't been here if it hadn't been for you. I know this, baby, by the way you do. And I'm going crazy, it's on account of you.

on, boys, let's do that messing around. And everything that Blind Blake did was recorded for the Paramount label. One of the real mysteries in blues for decades was trying to locate the place where Blind Blake died. Because I think he was like the Eastern Seaboard, down South Florida, Georgia, Carolinas there. And he would run up and down. He'd run up to New York and perform there and come to the studios and record. And then he would go back down home. But that basically were his stomping grounds, the Eastern Seaboard there. And I guess, I don't know how long ago it's been now, but somebody finally discovered an obituary from him in a newspaper, in the newspaper files, in the city of Milwaukee, of all places. Blind Blake passed away in Milwaukee, Wisconsin. Come on, boys, let's do that messing around. Let's see, we started with Charlie Patton, and as I mentioned, it's unusual to be able to understand the words that he's singing on these records. I'm Going Home was the name of it, from June 1929, recorded on the Paramount label. Then we had Ramblin' Thomas and Little Old Mama Blues from February 1932. We had Kansas Joe McCoy. In fact, that's the second time we've played Kansas Joe McCoy, this time with his wife at the time. He's married to Memphis Minnie. Memphis Minnie there on second guitar from February of 1932. I'm Going Crazy. And that brought us around to Blind Blake. You're tuned to Blues Before Sunrise. It's the Blues Heritage Showcase. And I'm your host, Steve Cushing. And we spend our time listening to vintage recordings. We hear a few other places on the radio. Let's listen to a handful of sides by Victoria Spivey here. She's one of the classic blues singers. I don't know, I sort of consider her like a country blues singer because I think most of her stuff was done out west, it seems to me, though a lot of the records feature Lonnie Johnson on guitar, and that's the case here on a handful of them. This first one, from November 1927, Lonnie Johnson guitar, Porter Granger on piano, and Murder in the First Degree. It's Victoria Spivey.

0: Baby, open the door.
1: What? 4 o'clock in the morning?
0: Yes.
1: Not tonight.

Victoria Spivey with Four Sides there. We started with Murder in the First Degree, November 1927. Lonnie Johnson, guitar, Porter Granger, piano, and Victoria Spivey on the vocals. Then we listened to Victoria Spivey, No Papa No, October 1928. Clarence Williams is the only player named in here, though there were others. I think there were horn players. Then we listened to the two-part classic, You Done Lost Your Good Thing Now, parts one and two, from July 1929, Lonnie Johnson on guitar. It's actually Victoria Spivey singing and accompanying herself on piano. Hey, we've got time for a few more. Let's start this short set with Dr. Clayton.

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Some say the Japanese is hard fighters.

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I'm just laughing to keep from crying. I'm just like a traffic cop by women. Let some go to the right, some to the left. I'm not particular about a woman's room just because I got a room myself, baby. I want a woman with a flat, honey.

There's Judson Brown, You Don't Know My Mind. And when he says he's laughing, he sounds like he's swallowing his tongue. That's from May of 1930 on the Brunswick label. Before that, Dr. Clayton, Pearl Harbor Blues. March of 1942, Blind John Davis piano. Alfred Elkins on a string bass. And Ransom Nolan also knew how to play tuba. In addition to the stand-up string bass, he was heard there on tuba. So two bass lines for Dr. Clayton. We're going to pause and identify the station. We'll be back with hour number four to take us up to station ID. Let's call on Tricky Sam. This goes back to April 1934, rendition of Stavin' Chain.

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1: And it's hour number four of this week's Blues Before Sunrise. I'm your host, Steve Cushing. Thought we'd do something a little different this hour. Instead of just playing records, I thought we'd go back and revisit an interview that we did many years ago. What I'm going to be playing for you here is an interview we did originally back in June 13th of 2004. At that time, two guys, Mark Hoffman and James Secrest, had just had a biography of Howlin' Wolf published. It was called Moanin' at Midnight. They were making the rounds and talking about the Wolf in order to promote the book. And basically, there's very little music in this at all. It's just interesting conversation. If you think, like I do, that Howlin' Wolf was the greatest blues singer ever, then it'll be even more relevant. To put us in the mood, let's listen to the title track, Moanin' at Midnight, and then we'll jump into the conversation.

0: smoke was going to start coming out his nose. But he said, you know, once you got to know Wolf, you found out that he was a totally different guy on the inside. And he said, Wolf was the type of guy, you know, like he might threaten, to kill you with a double-bladed axe or something. But he said if somebody else came up and tried to mess with you, they were going to have to go through Wolf first. He always looked out for you. And he said that Wolf would give him anything he needed, anything he wanted. He said Wolf was the most generous guy that he ever worked with.
1: Right. So many other guys said that, too. I mean, you know, so many guys told us that Wolf was, once he got beyond the gruff exterior, he was just like the nicest guy in the world. I mean, Ralph Bass said it. You know, he said what Wolf showed to the world was this, you know, this rough exterior, this grrr, you know. But once he got beyond that, he was just like the softest cat in the world. And that's the way Wolf was. I mean, he was like, you know, he loved little kids, you know, because they were, you know, they were defenseless. I mean, and he loved animals, you know. He was just that kind of a guy that he had this real soft side to him that he sort of kept hidden under this gruff exterior.
0: And I think part of the reason he kept it hidden was because of his childhood. It was a defense mechanism. I mean, you know, you're not going to let people hurt you if you don't let them get close to you. And Wolf wasn't going to let anybody get really close to him until he got to know them for a pretty good while and knew whether he should really let them get in that close and really see that other side of him. Wolf was a very sensitive man. He got his feelings hurt very easy. But on the other hand, when he had someone that he thought really appreciated him, you know, he could just be the happiest fellow in the world. You know, we got a story in there about who was the person who brought him the birthday cake? I'm phasing out now.
1: Oh, yeah, that was the guy.
2: It's the heat, I think, you know.
1: It is the heat. Colin Linden, yeah. You know, who met Wolf when he was an 11-year-old kid. He was already into blues. And he met Wolf in Toronto in the Colonial Tavern. You know, Wolf was downstairs having his lunch, and Colin convinced his mother to bring him out there so he could meet his idol. And he snuck downstairs. He wasn't supposed to be in the bar. And he came up to Wolf and he said, "You know, Mr. Wolf, you're my idol. Would you talk to me? Because I want to find out about the blues." And Wolf spent 4 hours with him that day, just telling him about his life and telling him how you become a blues man, and you know, telling him what you got to do to do what Wolf did. And Colin, you know, he stayed in touch with him every time Wolf came back to Toronto towards the end of Wolf's life. And one time, would have been 1973, it was Wolf's 63rd birthday, and Colin and his mother brought a home-baked cake to Wolf, and Wolf just started crying, and he said, "Nobody's ever done this for me before." You know, can you imagine that? I mean, like, you know, Wolf just gushing over this 11-year-old, this kid bringing him a cake. That's the kind of guy he was.
0: He had written on the cake, "For the world's greatest blues singer." And Wolf literally just started crying.
2: Well, when you read the chapter about him in his childhood and his uncle making, what was it, on Christmas Day and New Year's Day, where he would have him go out and work team of mules and plow on holidays.
1: Yeah, right. Yeah, and on Sundays. And, you know, I mean, his great uncle just really mistreated him, was just very abusive to him. And, I mean, that's what made Wolf the guy he was. You know, he had gone through such privation when he was a kid that he never wanted to go back to that, and he never wanted to put himself in a situation where he was humiliated, you know, because his uncle used to humiliate him also by making him sit away from the other kids in the household and doing stuff like that to him, you know.
2: Let me ask two other questions. In having worked with all these people who knew Wolf, and of course you're both Wolf fans, if you were to name your top three Howlin' Wolf records, let's get top three from each of you. What can you narrow it down to?
1: Yeah, well, I like Howlin' for My Darlin'. Love that song. You know, it's just a great sort of a novelty song. It's not exactly a blues song, but it's just got the beat to it. It's got a dance beat that you can't stop, that doesn't stop. I like Killin' Floor. Just because it's, you know, got that, you know, aggressive sort of raw edge. And, I like Evil. I like the song Evil because it does sound evil.
0: Yes, and my favorite three would probably be, Smokestack Lightning, without a doubt. To me, Smokestack Lightning is the greatest blues song ever recorded by anybody.
1: Yeah, that was actually my number one, too, but I was going to save that for James.
0: Yes, because he knows that's my number one. I would have punched him if he had stolen that one away from me. The first time I heard Smokestack Lightning, literally the hair stood up on the back of my neck, so that's always going to be my favorite one. I also like Spoonful because it's just got that great beat to it, and he just sings the crap out of that song. And then I think another one would be a song that a lot of people may not really remember that well. It's a song called I Better Go Now Before I Get Out My Blade. And
2: yeah, it's kicking.
0: Yeah, I think that's really a great song. It's one of these songs that often when you see Wolf's Greatest Hits, it's never on there or anything, and it's just always been one of my favorites. And
2: I think it's because it comes so much later than all the rest of the classic mid-50s stuff.
0: That, yeah.
2: I think if I had to pick my No Place to Go, I find that really haunting.
0: Yes, that's great.
2: Who'll Be Next? The drumming, of course.
1: Yeah.
2: There.
1: Oh, yeah, right. Yeah.
2: And one that's much later from a period when not all that much of his stuff impresses me is My People's Gone.
1: Yeah.
2: I just think SP is just flying on that thing, you know.
1: Yeah.
2: Those three I really like. I'd also like to ask you guys, and if you can do it in some detail, would you talk about the relationship between Wolf and Charlie Patton, because he was one of the true links, and please don't spare the details.
0: Well, you know, that was one of the first things I learned when I started doing research on Wolf and the Delta, was really how close the connection was between Wolf and Charlie Patton, because some of the people that have written books about Charlie Patton in the past have tried to kind of push Wolf off into the corner, as if he wasn't that important. You know, they sometimes say he was just a Charlie Patton imitator or something. And some people have also tried to say, well, he really wasn't around Charlie Patton as much as he was. But I found out just the opposite to be the case, that Charlie Patton really did teach Wolf how to play guitar, and they really did play together on several occasions.
2: I mean, how did he make that connection? How did he initiate that?
0: Well, the way it happened was Wolf was living on a plantation called the Young and Morrow Plantation, which was between Ruleville and Dodgeville, Mississippi. And Charlie Patton was staying on the Dockery's plantation, which was just a few miles away. And Wolf also had an aunt that lived on Dockery's plantation. She was like a cook there. So Wolf just literally just, I guess he just saw Charlie Patton one day, and it was almost like his road to Damascus, if I can use that analogy. It's like when he saw Charlie Patton, he got the revelation. He suddenly got the good news of the blues.
1: Right. Charlie the Revelator,
0: yes,
1: I think,
0: right.
1: Was with
0: Charlie the Revelator. And from then on, Wolf always said, no matter when he was interviewed all throughout his life, if anybody ever asked him who his favorite blues singer was, he would always say Charlie Patton. And the thing he got from Charlie, in addition to the music and the guitar playing, was he also got the fact that Charlie was an incredible entertainer.
1: Right. All those tricks he, you know, Charlie Patton did with the guitar, you know, thumping the guitar. I mean, Wolf could do those all of his life. You know, there are those acoustic sessions that Wolf did in 1968, just sort of spur of the moment while he was recording the Electric Wolf album. The producer, Charles Stepney, asked Wolf if he would play some of those old Charlie Patton songs on an acoustic guitar, and he just pulled it out and started playing this old Charlie Patton stuff. And you can hear him thumping the guitar at one point. And then John Hammond Jr. saw Wolf one time do the trick where he, you know, was playing the guitar, he threw it up in the air and spun it. It spun like three times, and he caught it and kept on playing. And, you know, he did the stuff with the guitar behind his back, and, you know, he could do all of those Charlie Patton tricks, and he could do those tricks while maintaining a beat, because that was the essential thing for those guys playing in the juke joints. You've got to maintain that beat. People are dancing, you know?
0: Yeah, and I think more than any other musician, Wolf carried on Charlie Patton's music into the 50s era. You know, Wolf took what Charlie Patton gave him, and he took it even that much step further. He moved Charlie Patton into a full band setting, and he never forgot what Charlie Patton taught him, and he always appreciated Charlie Patton.
2: Well, one of the things I'd like for you guys to make clear is this wasn't just one of the things where we often hear somebody would see somebody perform. Patton actually took Wolf under his wing.
1: Oh, yes. He taught him literally. I mean, he gave him guitar lessons. As a matter of fact, we got a really good story from Paul Rochelle, who heard it from Wolf, about how towards the end of Charlie's life, Charlie sat with Wolf all day one day, you know, for hours, and basically was teaching him songs. And while he was teaching him songs, he was smoking cigarette after cigarette. He went through 5 packs of cigarettes while he was giving Wolf this lesson that lasted, you know, maybe all day. And so, you know, Wolf literally did learn, you know, how to play guitar from Charlie Patton.
2: Is there any indication I guess this spending all that time with him would certainly be one indication that Patton actually had regard for Wolf's potential or the fact that he was learning at his foot?
0: Oh, yes, because I found an interview with one of Charlie Patton's nieces. And she said that Charlie wouldn't, like, deal with anybody that he didn't think had talent.
1: Right, because he had everybody coming up to him who wanted to learn how to play guitar, and, you know, he'd turn most of them down. So just the fact that he would give Wolf lessons and he actually performed with Wolf meant that, you know, Charlie thought Wolf had some potential.
2: How old was Wolf at this point?
0: Well, Wolf was 18 when he first met Charlie Patton, and he never forgot it. I mean, you know, like I said, it was truly like a religious experience for Wolf. He never forgot meeting Charlie Patton. But you also have to keep in mind that that besides Charlie Patton, Wolf is the only post-war Chicago blues player who can claim that he played with Charlie Patton, Son Hiles, Willie Brown, Robert Johnson, Sonny Boy Williamson, all in the 1930s.
1: Yeah.
0: None of the other ones can even come close to that sort of a list. And it wasn't that he played like they were the leaders and he was the second one in the band. With the exception of Charlie, they were like co-equals whenever they played together. The only person that Wolf ever really was like the second to was Charlie Patton. And, you know, Wolf, and that was because Wolf really idolized Charlie, but he also idolized Blind Lemon Jefferson. And he actually saw Blind Lemon play in Greenville, Mississippi.
1: Right.
0: And Honey Boy Edwards told me that when he first met Wolf, Wolf was actually traveling around like a Blind Lemon Jefferson impersonator.
1: Right, he was wearing the little glasses and stuff like that, you know.
2: Let me ask 2 other questions. The guy that you left out there in that litany of pre-war royalty was Tommy Johnson, and I know that he was influenced by Tommy.
1: He was influenced by the records, but he never met him personally, as far as we can tell. I mean, Tommy Johnson had been living up near Drew?
0: Drew, and it wasn't just the records, because Tommy lived around there. There were a lot of guys that were still living.
1: Yeah, the Tommy Johnson imitators, so yeah. Wolf learned from them also, but he never spent any time with Tommy Johnson personally.
0: That's right, like the Tommy Johnson music was very much a strong tradition around Drew when Wolf was living around there. So he learned like secondhand from people that had learned firsthand from Tommy. And he also listened to Tommy's records. I mean, you can hear Tommy Johnson all through Wolf.
1: Yeah, well, Wolf.
2: That's a lot where the howl came from, the actual howl.
1: Well, that and Jimmy Rogers. He also, you know, he said that he learned the howl from Jimmy Rogers.
2: Not the bluesman Jimmy Rogers.
1: The yodeling cowboy, you know,
0: the singing brakeman.
1: The singing brakeman. The white guy, the
0: real father of country music.
1: Right, or the grandfather of country music, you know. Yeah, Wolf said that he listened to those records, but, you know, he wasn't the only one who did. I mean, B.B. King also listened to those records. I mean, there was a lot less segregation in the music industry back then. You know, everybody listened to everybody else, and of course, that Jimmy Rogers was, you know, one of the most famous singers of his time, so Wolf listened to him, and all those other blues men did too. So that's where he got the yodel, you know.
2: Wait, and going back to Patton, wasn't there one of the people that you interviewed in the book talking about how Wolf was bothering Charlie Patton? I mean, it wasn't Patton saying this, but it was somebody saying that Wolf just spent all day with the guy bothering him.
1: That was the Paul Rochelle interview. But, you know, I don't think Wolf was bothering him. I mean, he just, you know, took a lesson from Charlie and it lasted all day long. But didn't, you know, it was his niece that said, you know, he bothered that man all day long.
0: Yeah.
1: I don't think.
0: But Charlie wasn't going to fool with somebody that was really bothering him all day long.
1: Yeah.
0: And you just have to get this mental picture of the two of them together. I mean, Charlie was this really small guy, maybe about 5'4", maybe 120.
1: He was a little rascal, as Wolf called him.
0: You know, when he was soaking wet, real light skin, big ears, wavy hair. Wolf on different occasions said he looked like a Puerto Rican or an Indian or a Mexican. And then you got Wolf, who even then was like 6'3", not as heavy as he was in later years, maybe a couple hundred pounds. you know, this real dark, smooth, black-skinned man with blue eyes.
2: And big feet.
0: Oh, just the hugest head you've ever seen. So, you know, just the two of them sitting together must have really made an odd sight. But Pop Staples, who was, of course, famous for the Staples Singers, and you both, Charlie Patton and Wolf at that time, said that he thought that Wolf was better than Charlie Patton.
1: He said, yeah, he said, I thought Wolf was the blues, as far as I'm concerned, more than Patton, you know. So that's kind of surprising, actually, you know.
2: It's interesting that you got to Pop Staples, because that's what we had always heard, that he was one of the few people who had been around Patton.
1: Yeah, he used to see Wolf and Patton playing there, you know, in Drew, Mississippi, and, you know, people pitching coins to him and stuff like that near the railroad station, and Ruleville also, you know.
0: Yes, matter of fact, if you go to Ruleville now, the main black strip there as far as clubs is still Greasy Street, and that's where Wolf and Charlie Patton would play on Greasy Street. So if you're ever in this little place called Ruleville, Mississippi, you may want to just drive by. Although you may want to do it more in the daytime than, you know, maybe late at night on a Saturday night at least, you know, and just pay a little homage to Greasy Street, because also Wolf and Honey Boy Edwards used to play together there on Greasy Street. And, you know, it's amazing that back in the 30s, this was like the main area for black entertainment. And here in 2004, it's still the main area for black entertainment in that little town.
2: How did Wolf make the connection to record? Can you convey that to the audience? How did that happen?
0: Basically, I think Wolf made his own luck. I mean, you know, Wolf decided to move to West Memphis, Arkansas around 1948. You could kind of see the handwriting on the wall. You know, the music was changing. And plus, just the Delta was changing. You know, they were bringing in mechanical cotton pickers and things. And people were literally being kicked off the plantations. So he moved over to West Memphis, and that's where he formed his first electric band. And what an incredible band it was. I mean, he had, just on guitar, he had Willie Johnson, Matt Guitar Murphy, and Pat Hare. You know, and we refer to them in the book as the triumvirate of West Memphis blues guitarists.
1: Right. The Holy Trinity, sometimes we call them.
0: Yeah, that was the term, the Holy Trinity, yeah. And he also had people like Little Junior Parker was in that band at different times, James Cotton. So it was just this incredible super group. And Wolf approached KWEM, which was the radio station there in West Memphis. But at the time, KWEM did not have any black programming on the radio.
1: But they wanted to compete with WDIA, yes, right over in Memphis.
2: So
1: you
2: they
1: know?
2: Were looking for black programming.
0: Yeah. Yeah, and Wolf approached them about doing a radio show. And they said, yeah, you know, as long as you can, like, sell the advertisement and things, sure. And Wolf was a big smash hit. I mean, you know, people from miles around would hear about Wolf. You know, he would come on. It was like a 15-minute show, like the King Biscuit show. And they would come on, and they would often, like, play requests that people would write in. And they would advertise where they were going to be, like that Friday night or Saturday night or whatever. And there was a disc jockey that was a friend of Sam Phillips there in Memphis. And he told him, you know, Sam, there's this guy over in West Memphis I think you really need to hear. His name is Howlin' Wolf. And Sam said, you know, I'll tune him in one afternoon. Because the show came on at 3 o'clock in the afternoon. And so that's what Sam did. He just tuned in his radio dial to KWEM. And when he heard that voice, you know, he knew, well, you know, this is something interesting here.
1: Right. That's where, you know, you hear that famous quote that Sam said, when I first heard the voice of Howlin' Wolf, I said, this is where the soul of man never dies.
3: And we'll just break in right here to remind you that you're tuned to Blues Before Sunrise. I'm Steve Cushing. What we're listening to is an interview that we did with Mark Hoffman and James Seacrest, who were the authors, co-authors, of a biography of the great Howlin' Wolf called Moanin' at Midnight. This conversation took place originally June 13th of 2004. Let's get back to our interview.
0: So he sent word to Wolf to come over to Memphis that he'd like to talk to him, but he didn't like set a date or a time or anything. He said, you know, just come over at your convenience. And so one day Wolf came over to the studio. And Marion Keisker was the secretary there. So he came up, you know, just a little small office in front of the studio in the back office where Sam was. And, you know, he came in and he asked, you know, is Mr. Phillips in? And she said yes. And so Sam came up front and they started talking. And when I interviewed Sam about this, he said, you know, it didn't take but just a few seconds for him to realize that he had something really special when he came to Wolf, when Wolf just started talking to him, he said, you know, I got something really good here. So there was this instant connection between Wolf and Sam. So a few days later, you know, Wolf brought the band in, and that's how he got started.
1: Yeah, and Sam, you know, Sam talked about Wolf in the same kind of almost like, well, you know, like quasi-mystical terms that Johnny Shines did. I mean, like, you know, like Wolf was larger than life. I mean, he was as big as his myth, you know. I mean, you really get the impression from, you know, the interviews that we did with Sam that Sam really thought that Wolf was the biggest discovery he ever made, even more than Elvis and Johnny Cash and Jerry Lee Lewis, Carl Perkins, and all those guys, you know?
2: Can you address the issue of how the recordings by Wolf were distributed? What went on the actual Sun label? What went to the Baharis? What went to the Chess Brothers? And who determined what went where? And what chronological order did it happen? Were the initial records on Sun?
0: No, the initial records were on Chess. Sam had been leasing recordings both to the Bahari Brothers on their Modern label or the RPM label and to Chess, but he had already had kind of some problems with the Bahari Brothers by the time Wolf came in to record for him, so he sent it off to Chess instead, and the Baharis were a little bit upset because they thought that he should have sent it to them.
1: Yeah, they were real upset.
0: Yeah, so then quickly, Joe Bahari, who I interviewed, they made a trip over to West Memphis and use his connections with Ike Turner to set up a recording session with Wolf, because Ike had already played some in Wolf's band, and so that's how the recordings that came out on the RPM label happened. But yeah, all the ones that Sam did were distributed through Chess, were released on Chess, and he said one of the reasons he started Sun was because he lost Wolf to the Chess Brothers.
1: Yeah,
0: that's what he told me.
1: Right, when Wolf went up north to the Chess company, Sam said he was just so devastated that that's one of the reasons that he really wanted to start his own record label. It was one of the biggest disappointments of his whole career. Well, and oddly enough, you know, Sam claims that Ike never recorded with Wolf in the Sun studios. That's kind of an interesting thing, because most people think that Ike played on those early Sun sides with Wolf, but Sam said that wasn't true.
2: Well, were the Sun sides, what we regard as the Sun sides, like Old Red and Highwayman and stuff, were those actually, those were not issued before the Chess recordings were issued? They were
0: done
2: when, like, what, 51, 52, 53, but they were not issued?
0: No, they were not issued. Those recordings were supposed to be issued by Chess. Those were... I mean, if they had been released at the time, those would have been Chess records. They wouldn't have been Sun records, because there were no Sun records at the time that he first started recording Wolf. But, you know, I think that sometimes those RPM records kind of get neglected. You know, now that I go back and listen to them, I think that often the versions, sometimes he did the same song, he did different versions for both labels.
1: Yeah.
0: And I sometimes think that the superior versions were the ones that were recorded for the RPM label, and they were just recorded with a portable recording machine, often in somebody's home, or the first session was at KWM, you know, it was done right at the radio station. And it's really remarkable, the sound quality that they were able to get out of those. But, you know, but it was just really interesting talking to Sam about the recordings that he did with Wolf, because he said the way he worked as a producer was, he said he thought his job was just to make sure that the microphones were set up right, and that he created an atmosphere where the artists could be who they were. He just wanted to make the artists comfortable so Wolf could be Wolf. And he said that when they were in the recording studio, that he never told Wolf what to play. He said Wolf was in charge of what they played, was in charge of the band. And that Wolf had one person in the band that he would play off of, and that was Willie Johnson. So really, you know, it was Wolf and Willie playing off of one another was what brought those songs together. And Sam said his job was just to make sure that the mics were set up right, and you know?
1: Right, and make sure that the limiters were on. One of the interesting things is they use this limiting device called a Gates Level Devil. And Wolf would, you know, he had such a powerful voice that when he would sing into that microphone, he'd practically blow it out. And the Gates Level Devil was something that came from radio to keep them from literally blowing out the tubes and everything. And so that's why those early records sound like they're breathing. Wolf would sing, the limiter would sort of, like, you know, limit the amount of volume, but for a split second, you know, half a second, maybe a second or so after. Yeah, you would suddenly get the sound of the whole studio when Wolf quit singing or quit blowing the harp. You'd hear the whole studio for a split second, and then it was sort of like limited again, you know. So that's why you had that effect on some of those early records of, you know, the breathing sound of those early Wolf records.
2: Another question I have, and this is more a personal thing, whatever happened to Willie Steele, and why didn't he make the trip north?
1: We don't know. He went into the Army, and we were, you know, hoping to locate him, and people kept on telling us that they heard that he died, so we never could figure out what happened, except he made a career out of the Army. That's all we know.
2: For the listening audience, that was the drummer on the Memphis recording,
1: right,
2: Fred Wolf, before he came to Chicago.
1: Right, yeah. So he went into the Army, made a career of it, and then died, and we're not even sure when. But
0: yeah, and on those early recordings, I mean, Willie was not the fanciest of drummers, but there's nobody who ever laid down a heavier beat than Willie Steele.
1: Yeah.
0: And there was also another person who recorded with Wolf that's kind of a mystery, and that's Hosea Lee Kennard, who played piano on some of his sides that he recorded up here in Chicago for Chess in the 50s.
1: Yeah, we heard that he is, you know, the last time he was spotted was in the mid to late 1990s. Billy Boy Arnold saw him down in the Loop, and also Hubert saw him down there, and they both talked to him briefly, and he said that he was working as a short order cook somewhere in the Loop, but he's like disappeared. I mean, he's not in the Chicago phone books, and, you know, we did an extensive search for him and couldn't find him anywhere. We actually went around to the current restaurants down there in the Loop and tried to find him, and nobody knew where he was. It's really unfortunate because he was a big part of Wolf's sound, you know, in the 1950s.
2: Did you get any stories from Johnny Jones' wife, from Bertha?
1: No, she wouldn't talk to us, unfortunately. I'm not sure why, but she just, she was one of the ones that we tried, and she just didn't want to talk.
0: She was actually very close to Lily, and she said she didn't want to talk. I think she wanted to get permission from Lily first. Plus, I think she said something about she wanted some sort of financial compensation for doing an interview. And, you know, at that point, I had no idea whether she had anything that was really of that much value to say. It was one of those that I would like to have gotten, but
2: unfortunately. You'll find she has plenty that's worth saying, you know.
1: Oh, really?
2: Oh, yeah. And she knew so many people there on the scene and had a lot of firsthand involvement. So I'd say anytime you can cultivate that in that interview, it's well worth doing.
1: Yeah.
2: How about Henry Gray? Did you talk to Henry Gray?
1: We talked to Henry Gray, and, you know, unfortunately, he wasn't that good of an interview, you know. He told us some stuff, but it was, you know, I'm not sure whether he didn't want to talk or whether he just doesn't remember much. You know, he used to have a drinking problem, so it could be that he just doesn't really remember that much from those years. But,
0: yes, but I've never seen a good interview anywhere with Henry Gray that's been published. I think Henry's just one of those types that he doesn't exactly give yes and no answers. He may elaborate up to 10 words when you ask him a question. He's kind of like the total opposite of Sam Lay. You know, who would, like, give you this long, very funny stories about Wolf. So, you know, well, I think he just wasn't a very talkative person.

0: answers. He may elaborate up to 10 words when you ask him a question. He's kind of like the total opposite of Sam Lay, you know, who would like give you this long, very funny stories about Wolf. So, you know, well, I think he just wasn't a very talkative person.
1: One thing about Henry Gray, I've worked with him a number of times, you'll find is that if you sit him down and do an interview, he freezes up. But if you talk to him, he's got all sorts of interesting things to say.
2: Oh, really? That's good to know. Because, you know, I did a phone interview with him, and it was maybe the single worst interview I did. It was literally yes and no answers to a lot of the questions, and he did not elaborate at all.
1: I think he feels the pressure, and if it's just a conversation, there's no pressure, and there is a lot of interesting stuff that he'll add.
2: Oh, okay.
0: Well, maybe if we do a follow-up edition of this book, we'll just try to sit down and have a casual conversation and maybe take some surreptitious notes or something, you know?
2: Yeah.
1: Would you talk about Wolf and the Army? How did that whole thing happen?
2: Yeah, well, you know, Wolf went into the Army in 1941. He told some people that he went into the Army because some white plantation owners basically made him go into the Army. They basically made sure that he got drafted, and maybe it was just because he was, you know, he was a blues man, and he had this freedom that sort of threatened them. So in any event, he was inducted into the Army in 1941. And he spent most of his time in the Signal Corps of the Army, although he started out actually as just doing kitchen patrol. Archie Edwards told us a story about how Wolf served him food and stuff like that. And then he would sit down, you know, Archie would sit down with Wolf and play music and stuff like that. And Archie also said that Wolf, when Pearl Harbor happened and Roosevelt came on the radio, and was doing a speech about how now we're at war, Wolf turned to this crowd of young guys who were, you know, most of them were like 10 years younger than him. He would have been in his early 30s then. And he said, you know, man, we're going off to war. But see that young man over there, pointing to Archie Edwards, he said, you know, you listen for him when we come back because he's going to make something of himself as a blues man. And Archie said that that's one of the reasons he became a blues man. Anyway, Wolf was in the Army until 1943. He was stationed at several places around the South, Georgia and Memphis, and then they sent him out to the Pacific Northwest in late 1942 or early 1943. And he was out there at Camp Murray, which is just south of Tacoma. It's near what's now Fort Lewis. And while he was out there, he started to have nervous spells. And dizzy spells, and basically he was having panic attacks, and it seems like Wolf was just not cut out for the Army. Well, another story we heard also was that he was in the Signal Corps, you know, which was, you know, they did communications, but ironically enough, communications was not his forte because he couldn't read and write, and they were trying to force him how to read and write, force him how to learn how to read and write, and they would start beating on him. They would whip him when he didn't say the letters right, and this probably reminded him of his abusive childhood, and that may have triggered those panic attacks. So
1: was this white black corps?
2: Well, he was in a black corps. The Army was segregated at the time, but you know, I'm not sure whether he had white officers.
0: Oh, yes, at that time, yeah. I don't think there were any black officers.
2: So he probably had white officers, and you know, the thing is also Wolf was a big, threatening looking guy, and who knows what happened. I mean, maybe there was a white drill instructor who decided he was going to take Wolf down a peg and, you know, like basically break the spirit of the biggest, scariest looking guy in the company. I mean, we don't know what happened, but Wolf started having panic attacks and dizzy spells, and they sent him to the psych ward essentially, and they said that he was suffering from psychoneurosis. That was the term. They also classified him as a mental defective, and who knows what that's about. I mean, you know, I suppose just because he couldn't read and write, they thought he was an idiot, but, you know, he wasn't. So they sent him from Camp Murray, from the psych ward in Camp Murray, down to Camp Adair, which was somewhere near Portland, and he was in the hospital there for a couple of months, and his condition did not improve. While he was there, they said that he would sometimes have fits where he would pick up furniture and throw it, beds and stuff like that. And he, you know, by November, or actually the end of October 1943, the Army had had enough of Wolf.

0: and he had had enough of them, and they let him out, and they sent him down to Memphis in the company of a couple of MPs, and they let him go in early November of 1943. Within 3 weeks, he was living up in Lebanon, Tennessee, with some woman that he had met the year before. Her name was Lily Crudup, no relation to Arthur Big Boy Crudup, and in fact, you know, some people that we talked to got her mistaken with the second Lily, Wolf's last wife. Well, this was, you know, another woman entirely. The weird thing is, this woman had left her husband the year before. She was married in 1941 to a guy by the name of James Freeman, and she apparently left her husband when she met Wolf. Her family said that James Freeman died, but we couldn't find any death certificate for him, so we think that she literally upped and left her husband when she met Wolf, because, you know, Wolf was a very charismatic guy, you know, really tall, dark, and handsome, and, you know, maybe she saw Wolf in a club somewhere, she was, you know, not getting along with her husband, and she left him. So, 1943, she's, you know, she moves in with Wolf. Wolf's father actually thought that they were married, you know, he said he referred to her as Wolf's wife. But they were living in Lebanon, Tennessee. Well, by 1945, you know, a little over a year later, she was committed to the state insane asylum by her own mother. And Wolf had apparently left her by then. So there's a story there. And it's a story we never could figure out, you know, what happened between them, why he left her, why he was even living with her. You know, it's kind of a mystery, but it's just one of those things that we partially solved, you know, through documentation.
1: I've got two other questions, and maybe we can wrap this up. It's sort of hot in here, isn't it?
2: Mm-hmm.
1: Did the two of you, when you approached this book, did you guys stake out specific territory about, I'm going to do such and such, and you cover such and such?
0: No, not at all. I mean, it was just like basically happenstance. You know, being out in Seattle, there's a lot of musicians that come through town, so I would pick up the ones that were coming through town as often as possible. James wasn't living near a big town, but he spent, you know, he'd go over to the Delta during the big festivals, so he'd meet people over there, and then we would both do phone interviews. And then, of course, in the last 5 years or so, with the birth of the internet, we've been able to find people a lot more easily, you know, because, you know, all the blues musicians have their own websites now, and we can at least email them and, like, make contact with them or make contact with other people that they know. And, you know, even look up phone numbers of people that we want to meet over the internet. So that's really helped a lot. But, no, we never really had any sort of an assignment list.
3: No, you know, and often I would, like, do an interview with somebody, and I would either call Mark or I would send him an email and say, well, I just interviewed Little Hudson Showers. And he told me this story about the wolf. And sometimes I would talk to people I'm not even sure Mark had even heard of before, because I was kind of really tracking down all those early 50s Chicago blues guys. And then sometimes he would call me up and he would have talked to somebody, and I'd say, so what connection does he have with Wolf? Because he would have talked to somebody who would mention, you know, you need to talk to this person. So we were all the time finding people that we didn't know had any connection to Wolf that way. And that was kind of the process. It was really wonderful, you know. You know, like I would get an email from Mark, and I would say, well, you know, I just talked to such and such, and we got this good story from him. And that's the way we worked at it. We never did have an assignment. It did kind of work out, though, that Mark did most of the interviews with all the British guys, because he really got hooked into them first, and they were all, like, sending emails to him. You know, like, one would tell them, tell another one, you know, you need to contact this guy, Mark Hoffman. So he did most of the interviews with the British guys.
0: Yeah. And that was fun, you know. The British guys were just so effusive in their help and everything. So that was, you know, that was a lot of fun. I ended up doing a lot of the document searches also. I mean, like pulling up Wolf's census records. You know, I just figured out how to do that. It's fairly easy these days. You know, you can do it online. So I actually traced Wolf's family back to 1870. You know, to find out who his parents and grandparents were, because we weren't sure. I mean, for example, this guy, Will Young, the guy who basically raised Wolf from the ages of, say, 3 till he was 13 when he ran away. Well, you know, the people down at White Station kept on referring to him as Wolf's uncle. And the only problem is, you know, Wolf's mother was named Gertrude Jones, and Wolf's dad was Doc Burnett. There's no Young in either of those names, so we thought, who is this guy? And I had to trace his, I had to trace Wolfe's ancestors back to 1870 to figure out that Will Young was actually Wolfe's great uncle on his mother's side. In other words, his mother's
3: mother. No, he was on his father's side, right?
0: No. It was his mother's side. His mother was a Young.
3: It's still confusing.
0: Yeah. So, yeah. So, you know, he was Wolfe's great uncle, and but everybody down there in White Station called him his uncle, you know.
1: In asking about his uncle, who was very abusive, he later went to his real father, who actually was a very kind, caring man. Whatever happened to Wolfe's father? What was the end result there?
3: He died in the early 1950s. The story that his stepdaughter told me was that he had been out working in the fields one day, and he came home and just had this terrible pain in his stomach. And they took him to the doctor, and he died just a few weeks later. Within a few weeks he had died. And she said it was stomach cancer. We never actually were able to get a death certificate for him, so we just had to rely on her information. But yes, Wolfe had a very close relationship with his father, whose name was Leon Burnett, but everybody called him Mr. Doctor, just Doc Burnett. And people who knew both Wolfe's father and Wolfe in the late 1920s said they looked more like brothers than they looked like father and son. And they always seemed to have a really special relationship. Now, one of the really confusing things when I first started doing this research in the Delta and I started talking to people who knew Wolfe in the 20s was they kept referring to a John D. Burnett. And I was saying, well, you know, his name is Chester Burnett. And they said, well, I don't know who Chester Burnett is, but there used to be a man around here named John D. Burnett that we all called Howlin' Wolfe. And, you know, I did a couple of interviews before I figured out that it was Howlin' Wolfe, that he was going by the name John D. So then later on, when I started interviewing Wolfe's stepsisters, they all still called him John D., even, you know, like in the early 1990s when I interviewed them. They either called him Wolfe or they called him John D. They never called him Chester.
0: Yeah.
3: So, you know, we were wondering, why was Wolfe going by John D.? And then I met this woman, her name was Dorothy Scott, and it was really funny, like in 1991, I had interviewed her husband, Ruffin Scott. He was like the last sharecropper that was still living on Dockery's plantation. And when I interviewed him, you know, he gave me a good interview about Wolfe, but he never mentioned the fact that his wife knew Wolfe, and she wasn't home that day. So then years later, I just happened to find out, about Dorothy Scott. So I went to interview her, and it turned out she was actually living with Wolfe's family at the time that Wolfe first met Charlie Patton and everything. And she explained it to me why he was going by John D. She said he just didn't like the name Chester.
0: Yeah, it reminded him of when he was a child, that abusive childhood he had. And when the new census records came out in the year 2000, you know, since they released them 70 years after they've been created, we could get a look at the 1930 census records. And sure enough, we found a John D. Burnett living with a Doc Burnett. And it was Wolfe's family, and it listed all of his stepsisters and his half-sister. And did I say earlier that that Will Young was on Wolfe's mother's side? I was wrong about that. No, it was Wolfe's father's mother's side.
3: That's right. Yeah. It was Wolfe's father's mother's brother.
0: Right. Wolfe's father's mother's brother was Will Young.
1: It's the heat.
0: Because Wolfe's father's mother was Amelia Young.
2: One more time, we'll break in and remind you that you're tuned to Blues Before Sunrise. We're listening to an interview with Mark Hoffman and James Seacrest, the co-authors of a biography of Howlin' Wolfe called Moanin' at Midnight. Originally, the conversation took place June 13th of 2004. Let's get back to the interview.
3: And, you know, and that's one of the most daunting things when you start doing a blues book, is just getting all the family connections straight. I have yet to find a bluesman who has a really simple family tree. I mean, they all seem to be very complicated. Most of them, if you map them out, they don't look anything like a tree at all.
1: And they don't have the same name, which is a problem right there.
0: Right. And, you know, the one mystery we couldn't solve was a family mystery, you know. The famous story about Wolfe being related to Sonny Boy Williamson to, you know, Rice Miller. Wolfe said this in several interviews. He said that his half-sister Mary was married to Sonny Boy too, or in another interview he said his stepsister Mary, or actually you might have said May, M-A-E, in that interview was married to Sonny Boy too. And it was perfectly reasonable. We figured, you know, we'll find out who this Mary is right away. And we started talking to people, and nobody in Wolf's family knew a thing about her. Nor did Sonny Boy 2's granddaughter, the daughter of his second wife. She didn't know anything about it. Nor did, Eddie Shaw. Nor did Hubert. Nor did Robert Lockwood. They had heard the story, but they didn't know the details. There were no census records that showed her anywhere. And so we have never been able to figure that one out. The thing is, Wolf, in all of his interviews, was pretty straightforward. He, unlike Sonny Boy, who could not tell the truth to save his life, Wolf hardly said anything that was a lie. I mean, you know, basically everything he said that we could document, you know, was pretty much the truth. So we don't think that Wolf was making this up, but we still haven't been able to figure that one out. It's like the last great mystery. So if anybody out there knows what happened,
1: would you be willing to talk about Wolf killing somebody? Is this a story worth pursuing or that should be told?
3: Yes, because I really don't think it makes Wolf look quite as bad as you might think on first blush. Yes, Wolf did kill a man. He chopped a man, the top of a man's head off with a hoe.
0: Right. The hoe seemed to come out of nowhere, and the top of a man's head went spinning off across the porch floor, accompanied by a spurt of crimson, and then the thump of a body as it hit a porch floor, as the body hit the killing floor.
3: Yes, and it was a typical Delta fight. It was over a woman. Supposedly, both Wolf and this man were going out with the same woman. It's not exactly sure whether this man that was killed was her husband or just her boyfriend, or exactly what their relationship was, but supposedly this man was being abusive to this woman, partly probably because she was also dating Wolf.
0: Yeah, it could have been.
3: It got back to Wolf, and so Wolf decided he was going to handle it.
0: Right, and it could have been something as simple as, like, you know, Wolf was playing a local juke, and this woman came on to him. She wasn't getting along with her boyfriend, and she saw this big, huge, handsome star, and she kind of went crazy for him and took him home. And then her boyfriend heard about it and decided he was going to do something about it. And unfortunately, he was arguing with the wolf, and unfortunately for the guy, Wolf was carrying a hoe, you know, a cotton hoe. And they exchanged words, and maybe the guy pulled a knife. We're not sure exactly what happened, but Wolf hit him with a hoe, and that's all she wrote.
1: Was there any consequences, legal consequences?
0: No, we don't think so, because, you know, we the story that Hubert told us, for what it's worth, is that Wolf got away. A posse chased him with hounds, and Wolf hid out in a drainage ditch until the posse and the hounds, you know, bayed off into the distance. And then Wolf scrambled out of the muck, and he ran away and found some of his friends who were in the Masons, and they helped him aboard a passing train, and he fled the scene. Now, the thing is, we checked the prison records in Arkansas, Mississippi, and Tennessee going back to 1935. Actually, in Mississippi, I think we checked even before that. Yeah. We checked the records at Parchment Farm specifically because we heard from a couple people that Wolf said that he had been in Parchment Farm. Well, they didn't come up with anything in Parchment Farm under Wolf's several names, you know, Chester Burnett and John D. Burnett. And then we checked the federal prison records, and they found nothing either. So he didn't have a federal prison record. And not only that, but he had gotten a passport in the 1960s with no problem. So if he had any kind of a murder record, it would have been difficult or maybe even impossible for him to get a passport. So we suspect that it was just another one of those Delta killings that basically didn't amount to anything. I mean, there were no legal consequences.
1: And basically, that was a regular. I mean, when people today hear this kind of stuff, they can't envision that environment unless they came from it.
0: Yeah.
1: There are people dying every weekend at parties, as pointed out in your book.
0: You know? Right. Yeah.
3: Yes, that's right. Because at the time, the plantation owners, they really were the law. Like the local sheriff would have to ask permission to come onto the plantation. Yeah, let's say Joe killed Sam, and Sam was a worthless, no good drunk, and Joe was a real hard worker who just lost his temper and killed Sam in a fit of anger. Well, they weren't going to let the local law take Joe away. I mean, Joe's a good, hard worker. So you know, so there would be no legal consequence. And that's the way the Delta was. The Delta really was kind of like the Wild West long after the Wild West was tamed. I mean, it was really like the last frontier. And if you still go to the Delta, there's a lot of that frontier attitude. It's almost, because I remember the first time I went to the Delta in 1987, and that was before I even started working on the Wolf book. And, you know, I was just amazed. It was like going back in a time machine. And I'm from rural Alabama. And if I think the Delta is backwards, I mean, you know, that tells you something about how the Delta is. It's really like going back 30 or 40 or even 50 years now.
0: Yeah, it is. You know, part of that is because now it's, there are all these little towns that are almost like ghost towns, because you got to remember that, you know, back in the 1930s, there were five times as many people there because, you know, farm labor, you know, farming cotton back then was very labor intensive. So they needed a lot of people there to do all the labor, and most of those people fled up north. So they left their old buildings behind, and there's a lot of crumbling old buildings down there. It's really like going through ghost towns out in the Wild West.
3: Yes, and just to give you an example, you know, to kind of prove this point, one time I had to go to the airport and pick up Pop Staples for a blues festival that was going on there in the Delta. So I had Pops in my car for like 2 hours, and we were driving down from Memphis down through the Delta. And the comment that I remember most that Pops made was, he was just looking out at these empty fields, and he said, "So where did all the people go?" You know, he kept saying that over and over again. He'd look over in this field. He said, "I can remember when there was just a whole row of houses right over there." And he said, "So where did all the people go?"
1: Interesting. I also wonder, did you ever think to check with the Masons on that story?
0: Yeah, we did, but, you know, they're pretty secretive.
3: But Wolf was very prominent in the Masons because often in photographs you'll notice that he has a very large Masonic ring that he wore all the time. And I did talk to Jesse Sanders, who's better known as Little Howlin' Wolf, and they were in the same Masonic lodge here in Chicago for a while.
0: Yeah.
1: Guys, let's, just for the record, in your own voice, what's the name of the book?
0: Moanin' at Midnight, The Life and Times of Howlin' Wolf by James Segrest and Mark Hoffman. 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
2: And there you have our interview with Mark Hoffman and James Segrest, who were the co-authors of the biography of Howlin' Wolf, Moanin' at Midnight. 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

Howlin' Wolf and My People's Gone. Let's say that it's blues before sunrise one more time, and we are going to pause and identify the station. We'll be back with the fifth and final hour, including the soul breakfast, to take us up to station ID. Howlin' Wolf should get us here. It's a thing called Who'll Be Next?

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1: It's hour number 5 of this week's Blues Before Sunrise, and the good news is, been searching for 4 weeks to see where I put my Jackie Davis CDs, and I found them.

Jackie Davis, Softly as in a Morning Sunrise, from the year 1960, off a package on the Capitol label called The Tiger of the Hammond. Of course, it was the Hammond organ. It's Blues Before Sunrise. I'm Steve Cushing, and it's time now for the Soul Breakfast.

And breakfast is served. That's what we like, those 30-second fades. Jimmy Smith providing the soul for our soul breakfast here this morning. Actually, he was teamed with Kenny Burrell on that one. It's called Groanin' from May of 1959, a package on the Blue Note label called Home Cookin', the incredible Jimmy Smith. And rounding out the soul breakfast, let's see, we started with Don Byas from July 1950 and his rendition of Summertime. Then we listened to Ray Charles from 1963 and Don't Set Me Free. We had Shirley Horn, a package on a tribute to the songs of Ray Charles. And this one, Just for a Thrill, from May of 1993. And that brought us around to Jimmy Smith and Groanin'. You're tuned to Blues Before Sunrise. It's the Blues Heritage Showcase. I'm your host, Steve Cushing. Let's step back down. Before we go down in the alley, I've got a couple here by Annie Laurie.

And there's a pair by Annie Laurie. The first was done in February of 1950 with Paul Gayton and the band, and that was Paul's voice you heard, along with Annie Laurie, and I'll Never Be Free. I think Annie was with Paul Gayton from around 47. By the time of the next record, which was April 1952, she was recording under her own name, and she was a variety of different labels, including the OK label. This was Lonesome and Blue under her own name from April of 1952. It's Annie Laurie here on Blues Before Sunrise. All right, let's step down into the alley now, and we'll kick things off with John Lee Hooker.

You did a rockin' good way. 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You know she shot me right down, right off of my feet. 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

Tennessee. 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Till I please my baby, I'm overboard my love.

All right, Bo Diddley, Surfer's Love Call from March of 1963. There was a Bo Diddley surf album. Turns out I think there were three or four sides that were actually by Bo Diddley, and they substituted some, white surf band or something for the rest of it. But that was the one that was actually him, Surfer's Love Call. Let's go to the top. John Lee Hooker with three, Send Me Your Pillow from 1962. This Is Hip from 1963. Then back to 1962, John Lee Hooker and the Lennon Sisters, and She Shot Me Down. Then we had Jesse Thomas, Texas Blues from August of 1949. Charlie Braddock and the Wee Wee Hours from October 1948. Paired by Boyd Gilmore, Just an Army Boy from 1952. Also, Rambling on My Mind from that same session, Boyd Gilmore. We listened to Ernest Lane on piano and vocal and What's Wrong, Baby from 1952. Then we had Bo Diddley. Bo Diddley's a Gunslinger from the year 1960. And Surfer's Love Call from March of 1963. Guess what? That's end of the trail this week for Blues Before Sunrise. We are here each and every week at this same time with 5 hours worth of vintage black, 78s, 45s, and LPs, CDs as well. We hope you'll make plans to join us next week at this same time. Till then, I'm going to leave you with Albatross, and I'm out of here.

0: Imar Han performing live. That's it for this week's Arts Hour. Thank you for your ears, and thank you to both my guests, Anna Lua Cayano and Katie Puckrick. For now, from me, Nikki Beatty, studio manager Sarah Hockley and Charles Aspen, and producers Nikki Paxman and Kieran Birmingham, see you next week.
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0: Little babies and potted plants, the stationary, the helpless, the hardest working beings in the room.
1: Young infants and plants are processing information at a surprisingly high level.
0: And the blurred line between plants and animals.
1: This wall that we place between the plant and the animal kingdom is kind of arbitrary.
0: Plus, getting hooked on birding.
2: It's like playing Pokemon, honestly. 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
1: It might not look like they're doing much, but plants are very intelligent.
2: We think plants must not be that intelligent because they never move. They stay still.
1: But what's wiser than knowing your limits?
2: If an animal is in a bad situation, if they can't find food or there's some sort of a danger that's present, they get to run away. The plants have to make decisions in a way that are binding. Once they decide where they're going to grow, that's pretty much it. They can't move anymore. They have to work within those constraints.
1: They're driven by survival, and so are we.
2: This wall that we place between the plant and the animal kingdom is kind of arbitrary.
1: From Virginia Humanities, this is With Good Reason. I'm Lauren Francis, and today on the show, are plants and humans really all that different? Peter Vishton is a professor of psychological sciences at William & Mary. He usually studies the way that humans and animals think, but the pandemic shook things up. It was dangerous for infants to come into the lab, so Peter started paying more attention to plants. He found that they process some information the same way that little babies do. Peter, you found out that plants and little babies have something in common. What exactly do they have in common?
2: We think a variety of things, but maybe the most straightforward things is they exhibit something called habituation. If you show a human infant some interesting stimulus, they'll look at it. Eventually, they'll look away. If you then show them the same thing again and again, they look less and less as they get familiar with it. Plants do the same thing.
1: So plants also look at things more often?
2: Well, plants can't see, but they do sense the environment around them. The species we've worked with a lot is called the Mimosa pudica. It's sometimes called the shy plant or the touch-me-not plant. It has these fern-like leaves, and when you touch them, the leaves close up. It's a defensive reaction. If there's something walking around eating the Mimosa pudicas and they get bumped, if they close their leaves, they're less likely to be noticed, less likely to be eaten. If you keep touching the plant, say every hour or so in the same way, the leaves close less. That is the same way that human infants habituate in their looking responses, plants habituate in their responses to a repeated touch stimulus in terms of closing up their leaves.
1: Mm. And so why is that? First, tell me, why do babies do what they do?
2: That's actually a very deep question to ask. Why? Science isn't so good at why questions. The inference we typically make is that human infants, frankly, like adult humans, we're always trying to gather information. Once you've already looked at something for a long time, you've gathered pretty much all the information you're going to get from it. And so it's time to look for something else that's novel and interesting.
1: So, Peter, help me understand this. Plants don't have neurons and they don't have brains, but somehow you're saying that they are able to process information.
2: Plants don't have neurons, but they clearly have some way of processing information, of storing memories, of making decisions. It has to be a very different system than the one that's functioning in human neurons, but certainly they're capable of processing that information. The specifics of how the plants are accomplishing these things that we're finding, I think it's a very open question. There's a sense in which we're trying to characterize the overall information processing abilities of plants as a whole organism. And then later on, we'll look to see if it's the calcium ions. There's some evidence that plants produce electrical impulses that travel through the body of the plant. The details of how it's implemented is something that people have thought about. There's some ideas behind it, but that's not where our research is focusing at the moment.
1: So I want to zoom out for a moment. You normally study the way that humans and animals think, but along came the pandemic, shut down the lab. You couldn't bring little babies in there to study anymore. And somehow or another, you began thinking about plants and whether they could process information. Did your wife think that you had lost your mind?
2: I always worry that I come off as the nutty plant guy, but it turns out there are a lot of people who've been asking these questions about plant information processing for a long time. There's some classic old studies done by Charles Darwin looking at plants with vines that search in a very systematic way for something to latch onto. So I am not alone in terms of exploring the information processing abilities of plants. In my case, you're right. It was around the pandemic. We couldn't collect data from infants. We couldn't have them visiting campus. And someone around that time sent me a paper by someone named Monica Gagliano. She's an Australian researcher who had run this habituation and dishabituation study with the Mimosa pudica. In the infant development world, habituation and dishabituation is the primary tool that people have used to figure out what young infants are perceiving, what kinds of decisions they're capable of making, how their memory works. You can ask an infant something, but they can't tell you, they can't speak yet. But based on observing their behaviors under carefully constructed situations, you can make these inferences that tell us that young infants and plants are processing information at a surprisingly high level.
1: And you've also found that plants can kind of count. Tell me about that.
2: So this is another place where we took methods that were developed in the study of infants and applied them to plants. There's an old study that was done by someone named Marshall Haith with five-month-old infants, suggesting that they have the ability to enumerate. Counting actually is a loaded word. When you're counting, you have to know symbols that stand for numbers and the order in which those things go. There's a concept of cardinality that that you have to invoke there. What Haith did was he would sit these infants in front of two TV screens, and there'd be two stimuli that would appear on the left. So a little dancing character would appear, then go away. Then a dancing character would appear, a second one on the left screen. And then a third one would appear. The third one would appear on the right screen. And he showed the kids this sequence again and again. And he found that the kids, they would keep looking at that left screen until they'd seen two things, and then they would look over to the right. We adapted this to the Mimosa pudica plants, this touch-me-not plant, when we were growing them for the habituation studies that we were talking about earlier. We would give the plants light for half of the day. So in the initial part of it, it was the lights would go on at 6 a.m., they'd get 12 hours of light till 6 p.m., and then it would be dark for 12 hours, still from 6 p.m. to the following 6 a.m. We'd give them one day of light, then we would give them a second day of light, and then we would give them, then the third day, no light. It would just be a dark day. And the thing that we found over the course of the first 2 weeks or so is that the plants adapted to this schedule. If you were to walk into the tent where this experiment was taking place and look at these plants, they look like they're not moving. But when we make time-lapse movies of them, they're moving all the time. They're forever jockeying for position to get exposure to the light, right? They're growing in a big clump. And if your leaf is in the shade, you're not getting sunlight, that leaf will move to a place where it can get the light. And it doesn't just do this when the light's on. In the hours leading up to when the light comes on, the plants begin moving around a lot, jockeying for the best position to get the most light. Researchers sometimes call this light foraging behavior. We would see a lot of movement in the dark in the hours leading up to when the light came on, but on the dark days, the days when the light wasn't going to come on, the plants moved significantly less. This suggests that the plants are keeping track of how many light events they've seen. In the study I described, the way I described it before, it was always a 24-hour day. After the plants had been in this 24-hour day cycle with the light one, light two, dark day repetition, we changed the length of the day. In the best version of this experiment, the duration of the day changed every 3 days. So sometimes the plants would get a 10-hour day. That is, they would get light for 5 hours and then dark for 5 hours. Sometimes it was a 36-hour day. They would get 18 hours of light and 18 hours of dark.
1: So you gaslit them.
2: We gaslit them that way. in that the plants were being exposed to this pattern. The plants seemed to, after two light events, conserve their energy. If I can anthropomorphize the plants one more time, it's as if the plants are saying, okay, there's light there. That was great. Oh, here was a second light. Okay, I've had two light events. Now I know it's going to be dark for a long time. and they would stop moving, presumably to conserve their energy. So I don't think the plants are counting. I don't think they're saying one, two, okay, now I'm going to stop. But something in the plant is keeping track of not the overall amount of light they've been exposed to, but the number of light events to which they've been exposed. I just don't think there's any way to explain that data without invoking this concept that the plants are enumerating things. They're keeping track of numbers.
1: So, Peter, I actually didn't realize until talking to you that the shy plant cannot reopen as quickly as it closes. Once it's closed, it stays shut for about 15 minutes, and during that time, it cannot photosynthesize. So it really is a matter of life and death, and there really is a decision-making process involved.
2: I think that gets to the heart of it. Plants that are grown with a lot of light, with very bright lights in their grow environment, they don't seem to exhibit this selective dishabituation. But plants that are raised with very little light, so in just enough light for them to survive, those are the plants that show these clear learning effects. So it's when the plants are motivated by, I guess, hunger, right? They they need that light. They really need it. It's in their interest to open their leaves up as soon as possible. It's also in their interest to stay closed in a situation where they might get eaten. So they sort of have to balance those two different demands.
1: So this calls to mind, Peter, a friend of mine who droughts his tomato and pepper plants to encourage root growth. He deliberately does not water them for a few days, maybe even a week, in the dead of the summer. And that encourages the plant to grow deeper roots and it makes it more strategic with whatever rainwater and other resources it does get. And then when he waters it, it's like the plants just skyrocket.
2: I think that's a great example of the kind of things that plants seem to engage in all the time, not just in our admittedly strange laboratory situation we're putting these plants in, but in the real world, plants, in order to maximize their chance of, you know, producing seeds that go out in the world and produce other plants, they have to engage in some very complex decision making. They have to sometimes take risks. Plants are, most people think of them as almost inanimate objects, right? They're moving, but you can't see them moving because they move very slowly usually. But they are competing with other plants. They are trying to thrive as much as they can. And farmers have come up with ways like droughting the plant to cause it to make certain kinds of decisions. But in out there in the wild, all those plants out there in the woods are doing this kind of information processing all the time.
1: Why did you decide on the shy plant instead of any other plant?
2: I presume the reason that Gagliano and lots of people have looked at this is it does produce that leaf closing behavior. You're right, it takes 15 minutes. They very slowly reopen, but the closing event only takes about 2 seconds. It's a really salient thing. It's useful to measure. We've played a little bit with trying this with cotton plants, but they move so slowly that it makes it hard to run this kind of experiment with them. It should be said, I'm talking about information processing in plants with, you know, sort of like it's the whole category. But there are really only a few plants that people have looked at in a whole lot of detail, one of them being Mimosa pudica.
1: I mean, what would you say to a person who's like, Peter, I hear you, but I'm not buying it. Like, there's nothing here that really suggests that plants have intelligence. What would you say to that person?
2: I think in the case of the habituation and dishabituation studies that Gagliano and our group have been running, it really is impossible to explain the behaviors that we see in the plants without invoking this idea that there is perception. There is a sensing of the environment around the plant where they can differentiate between multiple stimuli. They can tell the difference between wind versus being physically shaken. You also have to have some kind of decision-making process. It could be that this leaf closing is just a reflex. It just happens all the time, no matter what. But that's not the case. They seem to be making a decision to sometimes deploy that behavior and sometimes not. And then I think most impressively, it means they have to have memory. There's just no way to get selective response to a novel stimulus unless you have some way of comparing the experiences you've had in the past to the experiences that you're having right now. I think when, I don't know, when I'm describing these findings to people and you can see their eyes glaze over and they think, oh boy, this guy's saying plants are smart. That sounds a little nutty. I think this wall that we place between the plant and the animal kingdom is kind of arbitrary. It has to do with whether we move around or don't move around. It's periodically been said that we think plants must not be that intelligent because they never move. They stay still. But there's a counter argument to make there is that if an animal is in a bad situation, if they can't find food or there's some sort of a danger that's present, they get to run away. The plants have to make decisions in a way that are binding. Once they decide where they're going to grow, that's pretty much it. They can't move anymore. They have to work within those constraints. I think plants and animals are, I don't think it's crazy to talk about them as both engaging in intelligent information processing. I think intelligence is not something you only see with humans. It's not something you only see with mammals. I think in this idea of intelligence, the idea of making good decisions to enhance survival, enhance reproduction, that's been a demand that's been in place as long as there's been life on Earth.
1: Well, Peter Vishton, thank you so much for sharing your insights with me today on With Good Reason.
2: My pleasure. Thanks for having me.
1: Peter Vishton is a professor of psychological sciences at William & Mary. I'll be honest. My unplanned 5 p.m. Ragged Mountain hike in late April was not my best idea, but it did get me out of my head, and I was laughing much harder once I made it out of the woods. Nature really just does it for me. And Ben Katz says that there's a science to back that up. Ben Katz is a professor of human development and family science at Virginia Tech. He says that time in nature really helps us function. So, Ben, a couple of weeks ago, I was just kind of in a rut, just kind of restless. It's like all of my pieces and parts weren't coming together. I was really frustrated. And so I decided to go down to Durham and hang out with a good friend of mine along the Eno River. And it's like I could feel in real time that it was bringing me back to life, you know? I mean, Durham is in a drought right now, but there was enough water in the river that we could swim and play. And it was so rejuvenating even just trying to walk across those slippery rocks covered in algae and like the fear of God in you that you don't fall. But also the fun of falling together with a friend and seeing the little tadpoles and then watching these little boys across the river who were moving really fast and falling a lot. Have you had that experience before?
3: Oh, all the time, almost every day. I'm lucky enough to be in Blacksburg, Virginia, so we're out west, right, in western Virginia in the mountains. Mm. And I can walk out my door, whether it's my house or at the office where I work at Virginia Tech, and surrounded by mountains. There's a horticultural garden just a few minutes from where I am. And pretty much the favorite part of my day is actually being able to walk down the street just a few minutes from where I work and get in that natural space with the trees. And there's a koi pond and all of those things. Exactly.
1: What does it do for you?
3: Yeah, so one of the wonderful things about being able to spend time in nature is it helps in different areas. So there's strong evidence that it helps with things like mood. So if you're feeling stressed out, if you're maybe not having the best day, there's some evidence that can help with that, especially being in a quiet green space, you know, maybe surrounded by birdsong and things like that. There's also some evidence that it can help with cognition. So think about things like your attention or your working memory, holding information in mind, using it to solve a problem, that it can be restorative to that. So it's really doing lots of different things when you get out there.
1: Tell me about that. I mean, I know a lot of times we hear about how, you know, your diet and your exercise are really the go-to things to improve your health. Where does spending time in nature rank among those things?
3: So I think it's high up. And the reason I think it's pretty high up is because I don't necessarily see those different types of behaviors as being disconnected. Mm. So you mentioned exercise, right? You know, when you're out there in nature, you were even with the story you told me, right? Sometimes you're just standing there, but a lot of times you're going on a hike, right? You're walking around. Right. And that's right. Also really good cardiovascular exercise, which we also know independently, right? Like you were saying, is really good for not only mood and removing stress, but also cognition and brain health, especially if you do it repeatedly. So in my mind, it's sort of like when you get out in nature, you have both maybe you're removed from things that are distracting, from things that are stressors, but you also have exposure to green space that can be helpful, but you also have the physical exercise. is. There's also potentially things you're doing in nature that are cognitively beneficial. So in my mind, it's like a multimodal thing. And mm-hmm. it's really hard to separate out those things because, you know, you might try to do that in a laboratory, but, you know,
1: right.
3: going to a park has all of that in it.
1: Right.
3: That's exactly right. So I was living in San Francisco, great city, but absolutely, you know, a lot of distractions, noises, construction, advertisements, billboards everywhere. I realized I was having a really hard time making that decision. And I just found I couldn't concentrate on it. And so I drove a few hours north. So if you've ever been to California, north of there, you start getting into the coastal redwoods in the northern coast. And I went there for a weekend and I went hiking in, there was a Redwoods National Park and there's some really, really lovely groves of redwoods right in the coast. And it was almost instantaneous. The moment I got out there and started hiking, just a short hike, you're surrounded by giant sequoia trees and redwood trees and ferns. And it suddenly was very peaceful. And I went on, I think, a half a mile hike. And by the end of that hike, I had figured out that I was going to go to the University of Michigan. And that was kind of my first, even before I went to start studying this stuff, my first sort of inkling of a realization, hey, this matters so much for our day-to-day cognition.
1: So I know that you and I, Ben, are really comfortable, you know, in our relationships with nature. We know, you know, to go outside and exactly the cool spots to go to. But for our listeners who are hearing this and thinking like, man, I need these benefits. I wish I knew what to do, you know, when I step outside and how to engage with nature. What would you say to them?
3: So what I would say is if this is not something you've done a lot, right? Hiking doesn't have to be you go on a 10-mile hike to start, right? It can be something where finding something that's just above you know, your short walk, where maybe it's a nature trail or something that's very easy to find, you know, resources around this online too. And our national, both the state and national park systems have really good websites with information about hikes and shorter hikes. I would say finding something that you can do comfortably at a level of fitness that you have is a really good place to start. Making sure you have the equipment you need to do that. So hiking shoes are usually the minimum thing that you might need to get if you're looking to go for a hike. But really, it's also just planning and making time in your schedule, right? One of the hardest things, I think we both probably thought about this, is finding time in our day to make sure that we actually get out there. So for me, it's maybe making it one of the first things I do when I come into the office, or building time in it between my classes, maybe putting it on my schedule or my calendar that I'm going to just go for a walk and be out in nature because I know it's helpful to me. I found that actually planning that and making it deliberate has been very helpful.
1: You mentioned hiking shoes. You're the expert here. On a scale of 1 to 5, 5 being the worst, how bad is it that I often will just go hike in my Birkenstocks?
3: I don't think I can rate that depending on the types of it may depend on your actual Birkenstocks that you have. I think it also depends on the hike. So if you're just walking casually around, I mean, you can go for a walk on level ground without that. I would say, though, to make sure that you can keep hiking for as long as possible, you might want to look into picking up a pair of sort of closed toe shoes, or at least something with ankle support if you're thinking about doing something more serious.
1: Yeah, my heels have kind of been hurting, and I think there's a correlation. There's a strong correlation there.
3: I need you to tell this to my wife, too, because she also bought Birkenstocks, which she loved. But we were hiking around, and I think it's a little bit more challenging to do that in Birkenstocks than, you know, even sneakers, honestly, are pretty good for a casual hike.
1: So do you have any fun plans this weekend?
3: I do. So if you've ever been to Blacksburg, there's a national forest right behind, right near the town. And there's a place called Pandapus Pond there.
1: Okay.
3: And if you're at Virginia Tech, everyone there knows what this is. But it's one of the most beautiful spots in the universe because you have this beautiful pond surrounded by the big trees. I just saw a bald eagle there a couple weeks ago. I was the closest to a bald eagle I've ever been. It's just this wonderful spot, just a few minutes out of the town, and all of a sudden you're in the middle of a forest in a completely green natural environment, away from the sound, hustle and bustle of the students and everything like that. And it's probably one of our favorite places to go here. I'm going there again. There's a lot of trails there we haven't explored. That's also part of the fun, is you can turn onto a trail that you haven't been on before and suddenly explore a whole new area that you've never seen too. So I am looking forward. Actually, I'll probably go there today after I get done with my meetings.
1: Ooh, that sounds fun. So I myself am getting ready to go camping this weekend with some friends. We're going to camp up at Natural Chimneys. And I really love how methodical camping requires us to be. You know, it's like, how can I pack everything I need in the most efficient way? Because we're going tent camping, right? We're not bringing the camper. So we've really got to be strategic about bringing all that we need in the most efficient way and fitting it in the car.
3: So you're talking about executive function. You're talking about planning when you're talking about the preparation, right? All of those, you know, you probably wrote down a list.
1: Right.
3: You probably thought about, okay, what do I need? You had to plan a trip to the store to pick up the things you were missing. You have to figure out how to pack everything in your car and how are you going to do that optimally. So there's spatial reasoning involved. Planning a trip to camping is something that has all sorts of different aspects of cognition involved. And my argument is there's all these different cool things in our life that we can do, and maybe it's valuable to focus on them and be thoughtful about how you can build them into your daily life more.
1: You know, also what I love about camping is the total surrender of it. You can plan for everything that you can anticipate, and then something can go totally left, right? That's so fun to me, especially when I'm doing it with friends.
3: Yeah, and you're gaining experience, right? I mean, camping, like any other skilled activity, is an intersection between sort of your fluid reasoning and your crystallized, you know, your experience that you've built up along the way. And that's actually one of those fun things, right? Well, you learned that. You probably didn't bring a tarp that one time. You got soaking wet, and that wasn't fun.
1: No.
3: But then while you were kind of afterwards, while you were drying off in the car ride home or something like that, you probably thought about this. Okay, next time I'm going to put a tarp in the car ahead of time, and then you're prepared for it next time. And then once you've done that, right, then you're ready the next time you kind of have inclement weather. Although, like you said, you're absolutely right. There could be something completely different that happens that you have to respond to. But like you were saying, I think you were getting to this. It's all part of the fun of, oh, you're making me want to camp now. It's been a little bit too long since I've gone camping, but I really, really used to enjoy it.
1: Ben, you got to get out there. I mean, I do think it's better to camp in like fall or spring, but some of my best friends are going and I'm not going to miss this experience.
3: You've got to do it. You are right. But as long as it's not over 90, maybe it won't be too bad.
1: I think it will be over 90.
3: Oh, no, I'm sorry.
1: All right, Ben. Well, I'll see you out there.
3: I'll see you on the trail, Lauren.
1: Yeah.
3: Hopefully not with Birkenstocks. Yeah.
1: Hopefully not. We'll see.
4: Ben Katz is a professor of human development and family science at Virginia Tech. This is With Good Reason. We'll be right back.

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1: Welcome back to With Good Reason from Virginia Humanities. Early one Saturday morning, I met Melanie Del Pozo at the James River Wetlands to go bird watching.
2: Just try to listen. Usually there's an indigo bunting here that likes to hang out. It likes to perch right there.
3: No.
2: At the edge of the trees and the shrubs. And indigo buntings are one of those birds that has a very common thing they like to do. Their behavior is perching. You often find them perching somewhere and singing, and then they go out, do their thing, and come back to the same spot and perch and sing.
1: She's a real bird watcher. She has a favorite place to go birding, knows where they like to hang out and what they like to do. I'm a sea birder.
2: I think how my friend described it is like there's A, B, and C type of birders. Mm-hmm. The A birders are all about the bird. Okay. Silence. You have to be very methodical. Uh-huh. They get the best checklists. And then the B birders, you know, we're okay. We're looking. We're definitely paying attention. We're talking here and there. Mm-hmm. And then the C birders, they're here just to talk and hang out. Yeah. Nothing wrong with that.
1: And usually she fell in love with birding after joining the Black Avian Enthusiast Group. Now, she leads walks along with the group's founder, Dante Jackson.
2: You need to see. You need to learn about something to care about it. So I'm very excited that every month we are birthing 10, 15 new birders that are now care about birds and care about their well-being and their habitat and about the nature that sustains them.
1: Melanie and Dante both graduated from Virginia Commonwealth University's Environmental Studies program. Today, they join me in a conversation about all things birds. So Melanie and Dante, y'all are like the foremost expert birders to me in this town, because y'all are the only ones I know. Okay. But you also are experts. What have you guys been seeing lately that's blown your mind?
2: That's been blowing my mind. I've been visiting the James River Park system frequently, and I say what blew my mind most recently was barred owls. I know they make the residence there, but it was the first time recently that I got eyes on two of them with a group of birders that we were just there doing a bird walk with the Black Avian Enthusiasts. It was magical, to say the least.
4: Yeah, it's always a special moment to catch an owl. The last time I caught an owl, I was like in Bryant Park, listening to music, kind of like danced around singing, and then like it just started calling behind me. It scared me, actually. Like, I froze, and I just kind of watched it for, like, 10 minutes, and it flew away. Mm-hmm. But recently, I was actually talking about yesterday, I just saw a couple ruby-throated hummingbirds at the Fine Arts Museum, kind of at the top of the hill. There's a couple, like, trumpet. Mm. I don't know what they're called, like, Japanese trumpet, or not Japanese, but it's a native flowering plant that they like, and there's a couple of them up there.
1: Is that red flower?
4: Yeah.
1: Like, it's like kind of narrow and it's deep.
4: Yes, okay. Exactly. Okay. I just don't know the name.
1: Yeah. I always think of it as a trumpet flower.
4: Yeah.
1: Yeah. Mm-hmm. So give me a visual of, like, what did you say, the barred owl? What does it look like?
2: It honestly looks like it's straight up looking at you. It's gigantic. It's green and white. And it has this wisdom to it. You definitely feel special when it's looking at you. And they were looking at you. They were very aware of our presence.
4: Yeah.
2: They never stopped looking. There were two, one to the left and one to the right. It was very funny because we were all attentive to the one on the left side until this woman couldn't find it. And she was like, I found it. She was looking the opposite direction that we were. And I was like, you clearly don't know.
4: Right.
2: Let me guide you again. And then she's like, no, I see it. And lo and behold, there were two. Very magical. Mm.
4: My favorite part about them is I think their face is kind of like concave, which is

0: I think while they're able to like hear so very well, I don't know, when they snap their head, like how it snaps his head, turn back around like that, like he can fly in front of you and not be
1: Yeah.
0: face to you, and just turns his head right on you.
1: It's like piercing your soul,
0: Yeah.
1: that look.
0: And its face is just like, it looks kind of flat from when you look at it, but it's kind of concave, mythical
2: I'm
0: bird.
2: actually curious, Dante, how did you get into birding? I know we took a similar class at VCU under the guidance of Leslie Bullock. It was called Avian Ecology. But how did you get into birding? What did you know before the class?
0: Funny enough, with Leslie Bullock, I was helping do the bird window collisions around campus, figuring out where birds are colliding into buildings and sometimes, dying, and collecting information so we can put up like tinted window, like film, so birds aren't seeing reflections of like the sky or whatever and flying right in. I did that for a couple of years and actually wasn't like really into birds. And it was kind of the class that really captured me because Leslie took us out there and I thought she was lying to us when she was spotting all these birds from like 100 meters out that looked like a black silhouette of a bird. And she's like, oh, that's a I don't know, a grackle, whatever. I'm like, she doesn't know what that is. And then there's a purple finch one day. We were out at Deep Bottom at Verina. She's like, oh, guys, I think I see a purple finch. And I was like, she's messing with us. There's no way. But she was really showing us like how much diversity is around us. And I think that's what really got me because it's like playing Pokemon, honestly. You go out and you try to catch them all. And I don't know, I'm a nerd as well. So I'm also into Pokemon. Like, shocking to
1: Yeah,
0: both those
1: I
0: answers,
1: cannot
0: right?
1: believe this.
0: Yeah. Yeah, it was that. There was so much life around me, and I had no idea. Like, I don't even know if I paid attention to birds prior to that class. Like, even though I did the bird window collision thing, like, she told us what some of the birds were, but I don't think it really captured me.
2: Yeah, when I look back in my memory growing up, I don't picture any birds. I can definitely think of chickens.
0: Right.
2: And I can definitely think of flamingos. I've come from the Dominican Republic and we have a bit of them. But before the class, I didn't know what a cardinal was. Again, I am not from this country. I'm from Dominican Republic. We don't have cardinals there. But to me, I just never for a single moment thought about birds. It was incredible. After the first class, I was amazed and I started to listen. And now I cannot shut them up. Once you start listening, it's impossible to not listen again. And as you say, I was blown away. And a common thing about people that come on bird walks with us is they are blown away by how many birds we actually hear and see. Often at the end of a 2-hour hike, they're like, I think I saw 5, 7, 10, when the actual number is 17, 20, and 33 that one time at Bryant Park. It's amazing how much diversity is around you, and you just, you walk around and you just don't even know it.
3: Yeah, like that Saturday morning that you and I went out, Melanie, at the end, you asked me, how many birds did I think that we had seen or heard? And I thought I was beefing up the number by saying 7, and you said, no, like 17. I totally did not register that many birds. I really can't distinguish between them yet.
2: Yeah, at the beginning you just don't.
0: Yeah.
2: It's all muddy. It's really hard to tell them apart. But a lot of people don't know that birders actually just get really good at identifying bird calls because you often don't see them.
0: Yeah. It's just a lot of practice, honestly. Like routine practice. Like we took that class, so we had field quizzes, so I was out in the middle of my job playing bird calls, in the middle of my job disturbing my coworkers. And honestly, starting out as well, the bird that really tripped me up all the time was the Carolina wren. I was like, why did it make so many different sounds? And someone's like, what bird's that? And I'm like, I think it's this. And like, no, it's a Carolina wren.
3: You guys are interacting a lot with newbies like myself through the Black Avian Enthusiasts group. How did that group begin?
0: So I was really heavy into birds leaving VCU, and I kind of thinking about joining a different org. I also was thinking, like, I think subconsciously I thought I was the only black birder because environmental science is not very diverse, and our department's very small. And it wasn't until going to Taking Nature Black, the conference in Silver Spring, Maryland, a bunch of environmental, like black environmentalists, nature lovers, everything there. And I actually met more black birders, and it kind of inspired me. And then I got introduced to our co-founder, John Ditto, who I feel like is the black birder of Richmond. I think we're all out there. We just don't know it. But Leslie introduced me to John, and eventually Dr. J. Drew Lanham came, right? And I think Ariel was like, you should start a group. And John was like, we should start a group. And then it just kind of like, after that, I followed up with John, like, hey, let's start it. I was really captured with birds, and I wanted to bird with black people because I thought I was the only one. I was like bringing my friends out, like, who don't really like to go outside. I'm like, I can't be the only one. I'm like, come on, look at this. Yeah. Don't you like this blue jay? That's kind of how it started. So like October, I think 23rd is the date. Is our first walk.
3: Year?
0: First 2023.
3: Okay. First so walk. It's been a little while.
0: Yeah. It's been a long time. Time isn't real to me, but yeah.
3: Right. Yeah. What do you mean by that? Say more.
0: It's been almost 3 years, but it doesn't feels longer. It feels longer than that to me.
2: To like, me, it feels shorter.
0: Shorter? See, it's not real.
3: Yeah.
2: I joined the club, the Black Avian Enthusiast Club. It's a bird club for and by black people. And I joined a year after, pretty recently, like as soon as you started it, I joined. And I really love the aspect of community that you created. Sometimes it was just us two. And other times we had a big crowd, like three people. And and the bear club just ended fitting perfectly for me. I also had come from working in the field in conservation and feeling like the minority most of the time. And it was incredible to feel like the majority whenever we would go out and bird together. So thank you so much for creating that space. And I'm so glad that it's continuing. And I get to lead bird walks now, which is incredible.
3: What makes it so important to have other black birders to go out in nature with?
0: I think it was a sense of belonging. As Melanie mentioned, going out and working in this field, like we're often like probably the only person of color. And I was bird watching, I was joining different clubs, and I didn't really see anyone that looked like me. And I mentioned that during my college career, you know, there's only like a few handful of like black people in my graduating class. So belonging, and then like, I don't know, I feel like we had more fun.
2: Yeah, for me, I had come from very difficult experiences in the field as the only, and sometimes the only black woman in a team of, you know, 70, 25 people. And I found myself having to explain myself and often, and like people were using me. They clearly hadn't interacted with people of color, and they were assuming that I was the representative of all immigrants, all people from the Dominican Republic, all people of color. So it just was very burdensome to me. And the racist comments never, you know, always found their way. And it truly makes you feel like you don't belong. And for me, it's very obvious why there are not that many people of color in the field of conservation and environmental resources, like natural resources. It's because it's extremely expensive. It's a career that you don't make much money off. It's a career where you have to really be passionate, and for that you need key experiences in the outdoors. Accessing the outdoors is not easy. Most people that live in cities, as Dante, you did a project recently for your undergrad, where you looked at green areas near people. And the majority of time, it was cemeteries that were near people in Virginia, like in Richmond. They had access to green spaces. It was cemeteries. So even the quality of green spaces that you have around you can definitely shift and put you into perspective of what nature is. You need a car to go to a state park. You need gear to have an incredible time camping. You need an adult that has the free time, that has the extra income to spend doing this activity. And you need to feel welcome when you are in these spaces. And I felt like when I was in the outdoors, there was always these looks or this feeling that I didn't belong.
3: So you mentioned earlier that a lot of times birders just hear the birds. You don't really see them. I'd love to play some bird calls and have you guys talk about, like, what bird is that and how do you guys remember the call of that specific bird?
2: That's the most common one. Yeah. And to me, it's like a galloping horse.
0: Yeah,
2: how do you remember
0: it? Good. The mnemonic devices are really helpful for me. So like, tea kettle, tea kettle, tea kettle, tea. I've heard cheeseburger, cheeseburger, cheeseburger, you know, cheese.
2: That's funny.
0: Yeah. Like, if someone tells me they don't, like, know, I've had people like, there's more than, like, five birds. And yeah. I'll show them some birds. And I'm like, you know this one? I'll play the Carolina Wren. Because, I don't know, you associate that one with kind of, I feel like, some morning kind of sound you might hear. Like,
3: it does sound very morning.
0: Yeah.
3: Are both of those sounds the same bird?
0: Oh, that sounds like two different birds. There's even a yellow throat in the back of that one, I think.
2: that one trips me every time.
0: Yeah.
3: Is that the same bird?
0: That is a Carolina Wren as well.
2: Yeah, that is
0: so,
2: the same bird.
3: Oh, man.
0: That is, I think the bird is agitated when it makes that noise.
3: Okay, I see that.
0: Yeah.
2: Yeah. That's a call, yeah.
0: Yeah, and they'll go crazy doing that call. I don't even have much to say about that one. It's just another one that they do. I don't know.
2: Yeah, birds have different... They have songs and they have calls. Songs are just more complex and longer, and calls are shorter.
0: Yeah. Mm-hmm. When I'm like, I guess being mindful out in nature, I try to sit, listen, maybe I'll close my eyes and try and think about like, what I think the birds are kind of calling about. If I know it's an alarm, maybe I'll think like maybe there's a predator nearby, or maybe they're being territorial, but just kind of another way to kind of connect in nature.
3: Yeah. That last one sounds like when Amazon trucks back up. It's like that screeching backup sound. So Merlin is an app that like even like real birders like y'all use.
2: Real birders.
0: Real birders. Three.
3: Y'all are real birders.
0: Real birders.
2: Yes.
0: And honestly... If you like birds, that's enough. You're a
3: birder. To be a real birder?
0: You're a real birder. Okay. There's a lot of people who are kind of intimidated when they see people who are getting up at like 5 a.m. They got all the equipment, got the big old camera. But like, if you just go outside and look at birds, even without binoculars, you know, you just like birds, you're a birder.
3: Okay.
0: There's people who don't identify as, you know, it's okay if you don't identify with it, but they have like bird feeders at home.
3: Right.
0: And like... You're a birder, but that's okay. You know.
3: Yeah.
2: So there are two apps that we use a lot, and it's the Merlin Bird ID. It's an incredible app, and it's the one that I recommend a lot of first-timers and just anybody interested in birds can download. It has a lot of neat features. You can find pictures. You can find distribution range, you're likely to see that bird, and a brief description of it, along with the songs and the calls.
0: Yeah.
2: We should note here that during breeding season, it's very important that you do not play these sounds when you're out in nature, because these birds are trying to breed, and when they listen to another bird come by into their territory, that can agitate them and distress them a lot. Mm-hmm. So please be cautious on that. It also has a neat feature that is the one that everybody uses, and is you can record sounds, and it will immediately, with fairly good accuracy, tell you which bird that is.
3: Mm.
2: Which is really good. And then there's this other app called eBird. Do you want to talk about it?
0: Yeah, eBird is this citizen science app where we have lots of people, birders, whoever. And when they go out to birdwatch, they can create a list of birds that they've seen. It tracks how far they've walked, the area they're in. And scientists take that data to, I guess, track bird populations, trends.
2: So if you're looking for a specific bird, you can filter by that and see when it was most recently seen, and you can go and bird.
3: So is Richmond a good place for birding?
2: I will say so.
0: Yeah.
2: The James River Park System, incredible shout out to the James River Park System. and the incredible employees that maintain it. It's a fighting battle with the English ivy, but they've kept up. And it's just a beautiful, incredible park that we have here in Richmond, and it wraps around the James River for a good bit of that section. It provides incredible habitat for migratory birds, for waterfowl, for ducks, and for people. You know, any day you can see people paddleboarding, kayaking, they are running, they're biking, they're remaining active, and to me it's one of the treasures that we have here in the city. So, big fan.
0: Yeah.
2: Big fan of the James River Park system in its entirety.
0: The James River is, like, pretty wild for an urban park. But, yeah, if you go during, like, migratory seasons, maybe, like, mid-May, like, peak season,
3: mm-hmm.
0: that's a lot of people are birding during that time along the park because it's just great for a lot of birds are stopping over as they're migrating.
2: Yeah, migratory birds are traveling such a vast extensus of land, and you know, they're here for a second, mm-hmm. and then they move along into their route to find their breeding grounds, often up north.
0: One of my favorite things learning in Leslie's class was the complete transformation that birds go under to travel such long distances. I kind of want to encourage people to go look that up. Maybe mm-hmm. there's a video, but they endure a lot, which is why it's good to not play bird calls during migratory season, because they're already under stress, trying to get across the waters. Mm-hmm. Yeah.
2: Mm-hmm. They're under a lot of stress, and stopover habitats are very important. Mm-hmm. You know, one of the reasons why people are encouraging folks to have native vegetation and to have water baths is they need those stopover habitats. Obviously, they need the natural ones, mm-hmm. but there's an incredible decline in the habitat and the stopover habitat for birds. Birds in general are in incredible decline, and you need to see. You need to learn about something to care about it. So I'm very excited that every month we are birthing 10, 15 new birders that are now care about birds and care about their well-being and their habitat and about the nature that sustains them.
3: Do you all have a favorite memory from one of the bird walks?
2: Very early on, I had been birding for 6 months, seven months, and I remember Miriam.
0: Yeah.
2: Came to one of the bird walks, and I don't even remember the bird that she saw. It might have been...
0: Was I there?
2: Yes.
0: Okay.
2: It was in the wetlands, and that first spot where you see the water.
0: Yeah.
2: The pond, the first observation deck on the pond. And I think she might have been seeing a chickadee. I don't know what it was, but she started crying. She started crying and she said, I cannot believe this. This looks just like the book. And it's so beautiful. And I started crying because indeed it was so beautiful. And it was this awakening moment of the beauty of nature and the beauty of this bird. And it's indeed, it looks like out of a book, out of a fantasy, but it's real. Mm-hmm. And it's been there the whole time, but we never care to look. So I treasure that memory as an awakening, as a birthing of a new person that cares about its surroundings. Mm-hmm. And yeah, a lot of joy. We were both crying and laughing about crying.
3: Melanie Del Pozo is a Richmond-based bird walk leader for the Black Avian Enthusiasts and the Feminist Bird Club. Dante Jackson is the president and co-founder of the Black Avian Enthusiasts. With Good Reason is produced by Virginia Humanities, which acknowledges the Monacan Nation, the original people of the land and waters of our home in Charlottesville, Virginia. Special thanks to Chioke Iansen at the Institute for Contemporary Art at Virginia Commonwealth University, where some of this episode was recorded. Our production team is Sarah McConnell, Allison Quantz, and Matt Darrow. Special thanks to Jenny Taylor for booking assistance. 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I'm Lauren Francis. 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

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Hi friends, Jay Sennett here, host and producer for Sennett in Session. 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

0: sparrow, I've always thought of him as, well, a friendly bird. Apparently, many other people think that way, too. In most of the older bird books, the chipping sparrow is characterized as cheerful and personable and friendly. I suppose it's impossible for us not to attribute human characteristics to animals, to anthropomorphize them. After all, Homo sapiens is the only perspective we have. So owls become wise, in part because their eyes face forward, like ours, and we're wise, right? And jays are devil-may-care and dashing, and doves are peaceful, and cuckoos are homewreckers. And a paragraph ago, I referred to the chipping sparrow as a him and not an it. The birds might be surprised to learn all this, since the things that foster such descriptions are simply their normal behaviors and appearances. It is simply what they are. It is our human interpretations that result in the romanticized descriptions. And yet, the chipping sparrow is friendly, in that it has adapted itself to human habitations. It is common in parks and yards and appears to have no unreasonable fear of man. Indeed, one of its older common names is social sparrow. It's a handsome, well, there we go again. It's a handsome little bird, with the adults having a bright chestnut cap, a white line over the eye, and a black line through it. It eats weed seeds and mostly harmful insects, and fills the summer air with a trilling call that gives it its name. In addition to its apparent tameness, the chipping sparrow has one other interesting characteristic. It has a fondness for horsehair for its nests. But with fewer horses around these days, it will settle for almost any other kind of animal hair, including ours. This habit has resulted in yet another name for the bird, hair sparrow. But by whatever name and whatever habits, the chipping sparrow will always be to me, and I'm sorry, I can't be objective here, a friendly bird.
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10: It never occurred to me that television wouldn't work. Something just seemed to happen. I had no confidence that it was going to go big. 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When a master uses the English language, it's a thrill, isn't it? Go big.
9: I talked to Cavett about his long career.
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9: And I ask him for advice about a new project I'm working on.
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0: Live from NPR News in Washington, I'm Linda Kenyon. In Germany, authorities say there is mounting evidence to suggest that a vehicle that rammed into a crowd during Berlin Pride was an Islamist terror attack. As Esme Nicholson reports, at least one person is dead and 29 others are injured.
11: Speaking to journalists, Federal Interior Minister Alexander Dobrindt said the suspect, 21-year-old Abdul Balaut, was radicalized by and affiliated with the Islamist scene. The suspect drove a white van into a crowd of people on the edges of Berlin's Pride parade shortly after 10 p.m. last night. Police cite witnesses who say they saw at least one man flee the vehicle. Federal Interior Minister Dobrindt says the man was believed to have been carrying a machete and several of the injured have stab wounds. The suspect is still at large and a manhunt is ongoing. Police warn that he may be armed. For NPR News, I'm Esme Nicholson in Munich.
0: More than 300,000 people have been evacuated in parts of Spain and France amid raging wildfires. NPR's Chandelise Duster says emergency crews are working to contain blazes in popular vacation sites, including France's Bordeaux region.
12: A fire near the popular tourist destination of Bordeaux was not contained as of Saturday night. The French government says it is trying to contain the fires with over 1,000 firefighters, military personnel, and security forces. The fires have also affected the Tour de France. Organizers say the route for the race's final stage was shortened because security and police for the event were reassigned to assist with the fires. In Spain, at least one person has died from the fires, according to local officials. At least 60,000 people have been evacuated, including from the Madrid area. Chandelise Duster, NPR News.
0: Dangerously hot weather is affecting millions of people across the central part of the U.S. this weekend. As NPR's Ava Pukach reports, these high temperatures can cause some serious health issues for some of the nation's most vulnerable people.
13: This heat dome stretches from Dallas to North Dakota and is expected to linger into the coming days. A heat dome occurs when strong atmospheric pressure acts like a lid, trapping hot air and humidity over a region for days or weeks at a time. It's in part due to climate change. That's led to more heat waves and hotter nights. When the atmosphere retains more heat at night, the daytime temperature rises from a hotter baseline. The National Weather Service says high temperatures combined with high humidity can make conditions feel worse. It can also be dangerous. Children, the elderly, and people with medical conditions are most at risk of heat stroke. Ava Pukach, NPR News.
0: Temperatures in many areas are expected to push above 100 degrees. 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The number of people enrolled in the Federal Food Assistance Program, SNAP, has been falling since last July. That's when President Trump's huge tax and spending bill called the Big Beautiful Bill led to sweeping cuts and other changes. NPR's Juliana Kim reports.
14: SNAP participation dropped by over 4 million people from last July to this April. That's according to the left-leaning Center on Budget and Policy Priorities. It's been particularly drastic in Arizona, where 400,000 fewer people receive the food benefits. St. Mary's Food Bank, which operates across the state, is distributing more food than ever, according to its president, Milt Liu.
15: These kinds of increases can't be supported by just food banks.
14: The USDA says the decline in SNAP enrollment isn't representative of any one policy, but it does come as the program undergoes major changes, from expanded work requirements to reduced federal funding. Juliana Kim, NPR News.
0: Police in Seattle are still looking for two men they say climbed over the glass wall of the city's iconic Space Needle, flipped over the edge, and then parachuted down from more than 600 feet off the ground. Authorities say the jumpers, who faced trespassing charges, purchased tickets and legally entered the Space Needle on Friday night. The popular attraction in Seattle has a round observation deck surrounded by high glass windows that are open to the sky above. Police say the two men put on helmets in a restroom, then ran to the glass window, climbed over to the other side, and jumped off. They presumably glided their way to a safe landing. I'm Linda Kenyon, NPR News in Washington.
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9: I have a confession to make. Back in 2020, when COVID hit and the world shut down, I saw a silver lining. The death and illness and uncertainty, those were all horrible. Early on, we had a bad COVID case in my family and things were touch and go for a while. But once we got through that, I was excited about spending every day in solitude. That's just the way I'm built. I've been a writer since I was a kid, and writing requires you to be comfortable with long hours all by yourself. So I just focused on making the best Freakonomics episodes we could, and I did all my recording from a makeshift home studio. And for a while, this isolation did make me happy. There was no obligation to go anywhere or see anyone. But the happiness faded, and I thought of something the economist Gary Becker once said. Becker had studied the economics of addiction, and when he was asked to name the most addictive thing on the planet, Becker's answer was people. I never would have thought of that, but it makes sense. We are a social animal. We need other people the way we need food and water. So when the COVID restrictions lifted, I decided to get out of my home studio and take Freakonomics Radio on the road for some live shows. Those shows were fun, but I didn't find the connection I was looking for. When you're having a conversation on a big stage with 1,000 people in the audience, the tendency is to scale up. The conversations get broader, but not deeper. There's more performance and less intimacy. But then one night in San Francisco, just before curtain time, I was looking through a big overstuffed bookshelf in the green room, and I found an old biography of the talk show host Dick Cavett. I'd seen bits and pieces of the Dick Cavett show over the years, and these days you can find it on YouTube. He is smart, funny, and just the right amount of weird. So I decided to steal the Cavett book. I finished it on the plane home, and I fell in love. Not with Dick Cavett per se, but with the idea of making some kind of a TV talk show myself, with a different kind of conversation than we have on Freakonomics Radio and a wider set of guests. And rather than filming it in a big theater, we would make it in my living room because I was looking for connection, not spectacle. It wasn't long before this show had a name, Better in Person. If Freakonomics is about how things work, Better in Person would be about how people work. I didn't want celebrities necessarily or people promoting their latest projects. I just wanted people who have done remarkable things and are willing to think out loud. I wanted to let the conversation be steered by curiosity, mine and theirs. We would talk, we'd eat and drink, we'd get out and play, maybe make some trouble together. And now that YouTube has become the world's TV, that's where we would put this show. So yeah, all of that actually happened. Took us about a year and a half. We just launched Better in Person on the Freakonomics YouTube channel. So go watch it. And today on this episode of Freakonomics Radio, I pay a visit to the man who accidentally inspired the whole thing.
10: My name is Dick Cavett, and I'm known as a talk show host.
9: Dick Cavett is 89 years old, and he lives with his wife in an old mansion on a hilltop in southwestern Connecticut. I told him my plan for Better in Person.
10: Well, I hope you do it.
9: You're just saying that, aren't you?
10: Yeah.
9: Yeah.
10: I just wanted to make your friends laugh.
9: The Dick Cavett Show ran on ABC from 1968 to 1975. Later, there were other versions on other networks, but it was the ABC period that made his reputation. He spoke with musicians, athletes, artists, political figures, public intellectuals. Having attended Yale, Cavett was sometimes called an intellectual himself.
10: Which shows that people don't know what an intellectual really looks like.
9: Here's how Cavett is described in a 1972 New Yorker profile. Off camera and in repose, Cavett so remarkably resembles his on-air self, cool, self-contained, poised, judging, that he may be the first show business character who is always off, always himself, in public or in private. He now spends most of his time in private. His wife, Martha Rogers, earned a PhD in marketing and worked for years in consumer strategy. Their Connecticut mansion was built in 1912. It's got acres of wood paneling and a ballroom.
10: Houdini's brother owned it. May have been other owners, but yeah, he's the known one. And Houdini came here, and kids would sneak in the bushes and watch him working on his underwater escapes in the swimming pool.
9: Wow.
10: They got kicked out a couple of times, I've heard. By the way, my wife, who is a brilliant finder of things, found this house. Apparently nobody wanted it. It's a great place. Is it corny to say the best thing that ever happened to me? It might make her blush, so you better keep it from her. It's nice when that happens. Better not to marry someone who's the worst thing that ever happened to you, as some of my friends have.
9: The reason I'm here, if you don't mind me saying, is twofold. One is, I've always been a fan, simple as that.
10: Listen, don't be ashamed of that.
9: Thank you.
10: It's my advice.
9: I appreciate it. And the other reason is, it's a little embarrassing to say, but I'm going to just tell you, which is that I've done a few things in my career. I've done music, but I've been a writer for a long time. Then I started making radio, and I never liked TV.
10: You mean as a kid, as a viewer, ever?
9: I mean, I liked it fine, like making it.
10: Yeah, I see.
9: When Freakonomics came out, I was invited to do a lot of TV as a guest, and I didn't enjoy it so much because when you don't control it,
10: I can understand that.
9: You're just there like a circus animal. Just show up for 8 minutes and talk about this.
10: Yeah. You know? I see that.
9: And I certainly never would have wanted to have a TV show. But then I started watching your show again, thanks to YouTube, really. And your channel on YouTube is so well positioned.
10: Yeah. I don't know how much I'm on YouTube.
9: Can't go on YouTube without finding Dick Cavett.
10: Really? Let's do it now. It's weird for me to see stuff that way because often I have no memory of ever doing that. Or I think, why the hell didn't I say this? Or I hope I'm about to say, and I do. So it's a hodgepodge of emotions for me.
9: That must be a good feeling when you now are thinking, I wish or hope he will say X, and you do.
10: And I do. That's a good feeling. The opposite is bad feeling.
9: So here's the thing I really like.
10: Yeah.
9: You're interviewing people plainly. You're asking questions. That's what an interview is.
10: I don't think of it as an interview in the sense that you interview to elicit facts. Somebody said it's a mistake to call what Cavett does interview because, gratefully for us, it's conversation.
9: It feels to me like we're at the fun end of the table at a great dinner party.
10: I like that. Remind me of that.
9: One problem is that I come from journalism, not comedy, and I'm not opposed to being funny, but I'm not professionally funny.
10: You don't try to be funny?
9: Do I try to be funny? Doesn't everybody try to be funny?
10: Yeah, you're right. People hope there are. People trying to be funny can be one of the worst things, except murder or somebody stepping on a mine.
9: How much did you care about the response to a particular show? If you thought a show was great and people didn't respond or vice versa, did you care?
10: That never was really an issue.
9: They were all fantastic, you're saying?
10: Well, one wasn't, but I don't want to talk about it. I'm the only person I know of who had a guest die on the show.
9: Cavett is referring here to a 1971 taping with Jerome I. Rodale, a publisher and entrepreneur who championed organic food. The episode never aired, but Rodale's on-set death became late-night legend.
10: Are we boring you, Mr. Rodale? Is one of my immortal
9: remarks. Wait, you said that?
10: Oh, yeah, because he did what guests often do. We'll go, oh, sorry, Dick, what? They find it funny, and sometimes it is, to snore. And he snored in reality. I realized right after having said, are we boring you, Mr. Rodale? And I remember thinking, I wish I weren't the one in charge here. What do I do now? And what did I do?
9: You wrote that you took his pulse. You acted as if you were taking his pulse, but you didn't actually know how to do that.
10: I didn't know what a pulse was supposed to be, or even where it was for sure, yeah.
9: But he was dead.
10: And then I said, is there a doctor in the audience? Later when I met Katharine Hepburn, she said, I want to know everything about the man who died on your show. And I said, why do you suppose I hesitated on the word and said, is there a doctor in the audience, when the well-known phrase, is there a doctor in the house?
9: Yeah,
10: is there a doctor in the house?
9: I wondered that too. What was that about?
10: She said, well, you knew that is there a doctor in the house was such a cliched line and often used in humorous settings. You knew that would get a laugh.
9: The actress Katharine Hepburn refused interviews for most of her life, but she once came on Cavett's show for a two-hour conversation. There's a nice bit of tape from before the interview when Hepburn is checking out the set and finds it lacking.
17: And can't we have a stationary table? Can we have a table that's...
18: John?
17: Nobody answers
18: in
17: this business.
18: Can we get a table with, that doesn't wobble here?
19: Sure. Right now? Like
17: a... Yeah, nail it down. That carpet, if anybody can survive that carpet...
18: You can.
17: We're doing well. And I...
9: Someone once wrote that the reason you're so good at this is because you weren't insecure. The way that my mind took that is if a person is secure in themselves,
20: you don't need to tear down other people. You can really try to draw out what makes them excited or...
10: I can identify with that.
20: Do you think of yourself as performing when you're doing your show or mostly natural?
10: I guess, no, I don't think I think of it as performing. That would be odd to think. No, it just got easy to do the show.
20: Were you able to be yourself?
10: Yeah.
20: How long did it take you to get there? Because coming up as a writer and then a stand-up, when you started hosting, did it take you a long time to feel like, I know how to do this?
10: It took a while because of various things like my friend Porterfield would say, you're sticking too close to your notes. Sometimes you don't seem to have heard what the other person said.
20: You think he was right?
10: Yeah, I could see it. There was times when I really wasn't listening. And someone would say, you know, I just got over a very serious illness. And I would say, do you have any hobbies? I mean...
20: How would you prepare for a taping?
10: Well, I had four talent coordinators, a title somebody thought up for bookers. And they would get with the guest if the guest would agree to it, or they'd talk on the phone with them or something.
20: And you'd get notes.
10: She's in town for such and such. She's worried about not having the right clothes for the opening night. Or there'll be maybe 10 things that you can talk to them about. Often I used all of them. Often I used some of them and sometimes none of them. The minute you start with some people, you know there's going to go great, and it does, and you don't need your notes.
20: How much do you just try to let your brain be present in the moment versus draw on your preparation?
10: That's a good question.
20: I would think that it's better when you're just ziggity-zag, snapping, yeah?
10: Yeah, the first time I did a show and looked at the notes afterwards of three pages of maybe six things or eight each per page, and I hadn't used any of them, I thought, that is important. And it was. I could have used them, and they'd have been fine, but I didn't need them for whatever lucky reason.
20: So once you realized that you were good at it like that...
10: Yeah, that was a big thing.
20: Did that change how you prepared then?
10: Knowing that I could do a show without him was a nice thing. People mentioned one particular show recently, by chance, that some columnist, somebody sent this to me, said, if in your life you only are able to watch one full talk show, just the one episode, be sure it's Cavett's Mailer-Vidal show. There's nothing like it.
20: I would agree.
10: I'm going to have to watch it again. I have seen it a couple of years ago, and I just thought it was great.
20: And there was that gal in the middle.
10: Janet Flanner, the great Janet Flanner.
20: Janet Flanner was a legendary Paris correspondent for The New Yorker. Norman Mailer and Gore Vidal were two of America's biggest novelists at the time, with egos to match. The night began with Mailer refusing to shake hands with Vidal. Mailer had recently published a provocative book on the women's liberation movement called The Prisoner of Sex, and Vidal had given it a negative review. Here is some tape from that show. You will hear Cavett first, and then Mailer, and later Janet Flanner and Gore Vidal.
21: You will admit that you were accused of being a chauvinist of the worst kind.
22: Well, I know, but that's what's wrong. Wrong with women's liberation, which is it's a new and it's a young movement.
23: Oh, for goodness sake, now let's not go back onto that.
22: I'd love to talk about it for 2 minutes
23: oh,
22: every day.
23: Oh, dear, oh, dear, oh, dear. We've heard it all.
22: It's just nonsense. It's just ridiculous. You know, if I have anything at all, I have a complicated mind. In fact, I have a mind so complicated that Gore has said with some justice that my style is getting unreadable. You know, it's the one thing in his critique that I agree with. My style is getting difficult. You know, it's hard when you have a lot in your head to write something. It's true. Gore has never encountered this problem.
24: What did you say? I wasn't listening, Norman. What was it?
22: What were you talking about? Small mind, no matter.
24: Mm-hmm. No, don't be autobiographical all the time.
23: Well.
20: So how are you feeling when the two of them, I mean, it was mostly Mailer going at Vidal. Vidal gave back once he was getting punched in the nose. What are you thinking during that?
10: Oh, God, I don't know. I remember thinking this is going to be good viewing. I don't think I thought during it.
20: But Cavett picked a side. He, too, thought that Norman Mailer was being an ass.
21: Let me turn my chair and join these three. Perhaps you'd like two more chairs to contain your giant intellect.
10: I loved it when Mailer, what was his straight line? Dick, why don't you just read the next question off the question sheet?
22: Why don't you look at your question sheet and ask a question?
10: And that, for whatever reason, caused me to say, why don't you fold it five ways
21: and put it where the moon don't shine?
10: This has been much quoted, almost always wrong. People say the sun don't shine, which is no good at all.
20: Where did that phrase come from? Did you make it up on the spot?
10: I don't know where I ever heard
20: when
10: that.
20: When I saw it, I assumed it must have been some old saying, but I couldn't find anybody else saying it.
10: I can't imagine. I know it had occurred in my life before that, possibly years earlier, and it just came to the surface involuntarily. But that was a wonderful moment that I'm very grateful he caused.
20: Coming up after the break, I asked Dick Cavett why he was so beloved.
10: It must be my lovability. Is that a good guess?
20: I'm Stephen Dubner. This is Freakonomics Radio. We will be right back.
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20: Dick Cavett grew up in Nebraska, the only child of two school teachers. His mother died of breast cancer when she was 36 and he was 10. Her death made me feel betrayed by life, he later wrote, and embarrassed. When I read that line, I stopped. My father had died when I was 10, and I too felt embarrassment. So there is at least one thing that I have in common with Dick Cavett. His father remarried another school teacher, and Dick got on with his life. He was good at many things, school for sure, but he also played music, did magic, he competed in gymnastics, where his specialty was the pommel horse.
10: You can't put the pommel horse aside lightly. Not only was I the state champion in the pommel horse, which is, and this is a fact, not an opinion, the hardest piece of gymnastics apparatus. I didn't pick it because it was the hardest. It was the only thing we had. We had some mats and a pommel horse. Everybody hated it, and I rather liked it and kept going with it.
20: Cavett studied English and drama at Yale and then got a job at Time magazine as a copy boy. He read that The Tonight Show host Jack Parr was unhappy with the material his writers were feeding him. So Cavett wrote some fresh jokes, snuck backstage at The Tonight Show, and gave his jokes to Parr. That is a very Cavett move. From an early age, he was good at getting backstage. Parr used some of Cavett's material, and then he hired him. Once Cavett got into television, he stayed with Jack Parr for a while, and then Merv Griffin, Jerry Lewis, and Johnny Carson. He did some stand-up comedy on his own. He started to develop a voice and a reputation. In 1968, ABC gave him a morning show. He moved to primetime and then late night. At its peak, the Cavett Show had millions of nightly viewers, and Cavett became a celebrity himself.
4: If TV hadn't worked out for you, what do you think you would have done?
10: I have no idea. What would I have done?
4: Did you have many skills?
10: I wouldn't have taught school, although I might have enjoyed that. It never occurred to me that television wouldn't work. Something just seemed to happen. I mean, it isn't that I didn't fear. I had no confidence that it was going to go big. Go big. When a master uses the English language, it's a thrill, isn't it? Go big.
4: Correct me if I'm wrong, but you are kind of a unicorn, good at a lot of different things. You were smart. You were funny. You were a good athlete. And I'm curious if you ever felt you needed to hide your light under a bushel.
10: What would that consist of?
4: Were you ever afraid of being your truest self because you thought that would make you a little less popular? He's too good at these things. Did you ever?
10: That was never a concern, no.
4: I know that Groucho encouraged you to go the Yale, Nebraska.
10: Yes, he did. Groucho had sent me a letter. In it, he said, I saw you on MIRV the other night, and I think you've hit a gold mine with the idea of a kid from Nebraska, the rustic coming to glamour in the big city and all that stuff. Keep with that.
4: Did you play it up more after that?
10: I don't know, but I certainly was glad to hear it.
20: Cavett had first met Groucho Marx at the funeral for the playwright and humorist George Kaufman. Cavett supposedly told Groucho, I'm a big fan, to which Groucho supposedly said, if it gets any hotter in here, I could use a big fan. Cavett did take Groucho's advice to cultivate the persona of a small town kid doing his best in the big city. Groucho became a regular on Cavett's show, and they had a great rapport. You can hear it in this clip from 1969.
5: How have you been?
21: Good. I've been fine. It's nice to see you
5: in
21: New York.
5: I'm glad you're back on the air and the proper time, too.
21: Yeah?
5: Not at 4 o'clock in the morning. Whenever I saw your show last year, I was eating oatmeal. That's what they call prime time in California. That isn't all they called it either. Well, you look fine, and this show's going to be a big hit because you're on at 10 o'clock at night.
21: Right.
5: A lot of people are going to watch it.
21: I'm on at 9 Central Time.
5: Well, I wouldn't go that far.
4: How much did you absorb Groucho? Or was this you before Groucho?
10: He's big influence. Isn't that something? Imagine in the Grand Theater in Grand Island, Nebraska, seeing my first Marx Brothers movie. If anyone had said that one guy and you were going to spend part of your life together, I would have said you're full of crap.
4: You had good mentors, good rabbis, people who really loved you and wanted you to succeed.
10: For example?
4: Oh, Jack Parr.
10: Oh, yeah.
4: Groucho. It seems to me, at least. And
10: it's a good point.
4: I'm curious why you were so likable. Usually the incumbents want to keep the young people down. Everybody seemed to love you.
10: It must be my lovability. Is that a good guess? I don't know. I can't answer that.
4: If you look at the categories of guests you had, a lot of writers, amazing interviews with musicians and performances, and
10: yeah,
4: athletes.
10: Isn't that interesting? I didn't have any interest in rock, but Janis Joplin was such a good guest. And the fact that she came on, and she was so good, that other rock people said, well, maybe Cavett could handle us. He seems like such a square, but maybe...
4: Were you as square as you seemed, or was that an act?
10: No. Can you come back to me with that question in a week?
4: There must have been guests that you wanted on the show that you couldn't get, yes?
10: Mike Nichols almost did it. I asked him a second time, and he said, I'm on my way to London for a couple of weeks, but when I come back, Maybe I'll be in a mood to share and share. But it never happened. I think it's my fault. I didn't follow it up. I always got along with Sinatra whenever we were thrown together at something. And I think, again, I didn't press hard enough. I think we would have had such fun.
4: Could you always make the show you wanted to make, or did you have the suits telling you some things?
10: I could, but what happened the very first show, I had Gore Vidal, Muhammad Ali, and somebody else taped it for a week later when it was going to be debut. And I learned in that week that they wanted me to tape a different first show. And I thought, well, that show seemed pretty good. Everybody liked it. And I said, well, I don't see any reason to change it. What's wrong with it? And they said, well, nobody gives a damn what Muhammad Ali and Gore Vidal think about Vietnam.
4: Wow.
10: I said, nobody? I bet I could come up with two or three people at least who would be interested. What are you talking about?
4: Did they mean that nobody cared, or they mean that that's something we want to stay away from?
10: They were afraid of the subject. Chicken afraid of anything having to do with that disastrous war. When are you going to stop being chicken? I said to a guy in a nice suit.
4: So what happened?
10: I said, I don't agree to that. I said, well, you're going to have to do it. So they ran a different show because I had already done five before the first one. And then somewhere semi-buried by being in the second week, they ran that one. People sent me critics' comments from around saying, Kev, it really came to life on this show. This is what the show ought to be. And I made sure that all the at ABC saw that.
20: Not many episodes survive from that 1968 season, and we couldn't track down the one that Cavett was talking about with Muhammad Ali. But Cavett did become friendly with Ali, and he was a guest on Cavett's show 14 times. Here is Ali in 1970 talking to Cavett about the possibility of going to jail for draft evasion.
6: White America right now spending $30 million a day in Asia. Black and white boys are dying unjustly for nothing just to free somebody else. So why should I worry about going to little old jail to free my poor people who's been catching hell here for 400 years?
4: If you were making your show now with the political moment that we're in, what would you do?
10: I never think of that now. The political stuff was often very problematic. Was a problem. I shaved that down.
4: Sounds like you didn't love the network people.
10: There are some who are all right.
4: He said unenthusiastically.
10: They are qualified to do what they feel they're qualified to do, which is tell you how to do the show.
4: That makes me wonder if one were going to start a show today, that you'd want to start a show without having any suits around. Fund it yourself, do it yourself. Would you endorse that?
10: Definitely, yeah. You know what you're doing, and they don't, and they don't know why it works when it works and when it doesn't. They don't have any idea. They don't know anything about what it feels like to be sitting there doing it, and their advice is without worth. And not only that, worthless.
4: Say what you really mean. But my sense is that whether it's TV, music, publishing, it seems that the executives are very good at looking at what's already succeeded and saying, hey, let's do something like that, as opposed to let's try something new and interesting. Now, you were pretty new
10: when
4: and interesting.
10: When you're naysayer or you're thinking, why don't you as good as so-and-so? Violence can happen almost.
4: So what's it feel like when

0: executives are very good at looking at what's already succeeded and saying, hey, let's do something like that, as opposed to let's try something new and interesting. Now, you were pretty new
1: when
0: and interesting.
1: When you're naysayer or you're thinking, why don't you as good as so-and-so? Violence can happen almost.
0: So what's it feel like when a given network says, Dick, we thank you for your service, but we're putting on, you know, a dog show in your slot?
1: Well, that's happened. Yeah. How many times have I been canceled? Four.
0: The list of networks you've worked for is not short.
1: I'm always astonished. A few years ago when I, for the first time, saw somebody write, he did this and then he did it there and then he was on CNBC. Is that true? It startled me.
2: 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Roughly 2,000 hours of his work are archived at the Library of Congress, and again, there is a lot on YouTube. 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
1: It's the worst agony designed for man. 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
5: Disillusioned British spy Sylvia Fox is in Italy for her niece's wedding when the groom goes missing. 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
6: Did you know that Laura Boscolo has been murdered? Her body was found very close to the house of a man named Tommaso Rossi.
5: Soon she's tackling other cases and finds out trouble follows her wherever she goes. 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
2: I asked Dick Cavett what it felt like when he was at the top of his game, but then every night had to do it again.
1: I just remember thinking, you've got to put last night's show away forever. You already should be home looking at your notes about tomorrow and thinking, does this go on forever?
2: Did you want it to go on forever?
1: I'm not sure. I just thought, I'm in this. People like it. It's going okay. But can you do this very long without mental damage?
2: Did it damage you mentally in the long run?
1: I don't know. That's for you to say.
2: It sounded like later on you had some real depressive periods, right?
1: Oh, yeah. I'm an expert on depression. I was just reading some stuff I wrote about it. Seems like every few, let's say, weeks, if not days, somebody thanks me for having helped them by talking in the press and in person or on the air even about depression. And a good thing that comes from it, but I hadn't expected it, was people saying, you saved my father's life. And it jolted me further. They'd say, when he heard you talking about depression, and he realized that if Dick Cavett can get this, maybe I shouldn't be so ashamed. It's logical, though. I mean, it's understandable, isn't it? I might have had that feeling if I weren't known and somebody known talked about it, I would probably thought, oh, God, thank God, they have it too. But that it prevented suicides in some cases. I just found some old letters telling me that.
2: How much did you share it at the time? You would talk about it in interviews?
1: First was in a magazine, and I never had any particular desire to talk about it publicly, but it came up, and it did a lot of good. I don't know, that's odd, isn't it, that if a celebrity has something bad, people who also have it are at least

0: comforted in some way.
1: If you don't mind me asking, what did it feel like for you when you were in the middle of a depressive period?
0: It's the worst agony designed for man. There's nothing like it. Being sad is nothing like it. Having your heart broken for romance or anything. It's just everything is dark and heavy and hurts, and there's no feeling you're ever, ever, ever going to get out of it, because anything that has hit you that deeply, there's no way you're ever going to escape it. Stephen Fry, I had him on, and we both came up with the notion that whatever you do, don't ever say to somebody in depression, what do you have to be depressed about? I used to get that. What are you talking about? You're on television. You've made money. You're popular. What in hell have you got to be depressed about? And we agreed that that's like saying, what have you got to have asthma about or tuberculosis?
1: So how did you deal with it?
0: Waited until the curtain goes up again. Oh, I also had ECT, and that was a public service without my knowing it, because people who had been afraid of it, some prominent writer, one of our big writers' wives, asked me to call him and tell him that I had had ECT.
1: It's electric shock therapy.
0: She was desperate. Who was it?
1: Styron, maybe?
0: I believe you're right. And if it wasn't in his case, but in another one just like it, I later said, how did it go for him? He said it failed completely. I said, that's possible, because he was drunk every time he went to the sessions.
1: What was it like for you to be in a depressive period and doing your show where you're an entertainer?
0: Real hard. I was in the bedroom of Mr. Marlon Brando. Now, it's not going to be a story that would seem to suggest, but I remember he was in bed at his house, and we talked about depression. And I said, I did a show once that shocked me so, because it was just the two minor guests, Laurence Olivier and his wife, Joan Plowright, the wonderful actress. I had to do it in their hotel room for some reason. And I was getting ready in another room in the hotel, and I thought, two doors down, Laurence Olivier, and I don't give a shit. I just want to go home and get into bed. How am I going to do this show? Did the show. It was difficult. It was with Brando then later that I said, you know, I just couldn't bring myself to watch that show, because in doing it, I thought, these people know that I'm nuts, or that I'm struggling, that I don't know what. And in fact, they did not.
2: Here's a clip from that episode with Laurence Olivier and Joan Plowright.
3: By the way, it's always difficult to work with titles, so I would like the people at home to know that I have been asked and instructed to say Larry and Joan.
4: Yes, please.
5: Lovely.
3: Is that, will you verify that?
4: Yes.
5: Thank you, Dick.
3: Yes. Yes, Dick is fine. So Laurence, Larry, I gather that we owe it to you to have brought your wife back to the stage, to have insisted that she go back on. Is that true? How do you know when it's time?
5: I thought it was well time. Mm-hmm. She came back to New York, and I thought this was a wonderful part for her. Yeah. And she's, I think, extremely beautiful in the part.
1: And did you ever watch that show?
0: No, I wouldn't watch it. And I said to Brando, I can't ever bring myself to watch that show. I really know what it will look like, what I'll see. I'll see what they unfortunately saw was struggling and taking pauses that are infinite. And Brando said, do me a favor, watch it. And he said, okay, I will. And so later I called Marlon and I said, I saw that show. I was fine. Why? And he said, don't you know? And I said, no. And he said, well, every performer has to have what I call automatic pilot. You were sitting there doing what you do, and you were able to do it, maybe acting it, but whatever it was, automatic pilot will take over for you, and it did in that case.
1: How about these days, the last 10, 20 years? How's your...
0: I never had it after the time I had ECT for it. I got it again, got another dose of ECT for it, and it went like just like that.
1: So you think that really fixed it?
0: Or absolutely. It cured it.
1: No question in your mind that that was what...
0: No, that's what did it. Yeah. However it works. Mm. You lie there and they attach something to your... And you don't feel anything. My late wife was there and said, when you came out of that room, you were a different person. So pass that on to somebody if they're locked in depression.
1: When you would look back at a show that went where you were really good versus a show where you didn't feel you were as good, what were the other factors that you think contributed?
0: I wish I knew. I really don't know.
1: Did you ever try to connect your performance to what you ate or whether you had sex, you know, the night before?
0: Or during the show. Or those were the best. No, I just don't know.
1: So that's just who you are. You're just a cool character.
0: Hope that what you do and say isn't appalling and keep going. But I never had any technique ready for when that happened. Would have been good if I had.
1: So when I come here for advice on how to cav it, it sounds like it's impossible because you just are who you are. Sounds like there wasn't a lot of strategy.
0: Not strategy, no.
1: Is there anything that we haven't talked about that you'd like to?
0: The Peloponnesian War. I was so hoping that would come up.
1: I thank you so much. I really, I admire your work. I admire you as a human, and I'm really grateful.
0: I love doing this with you. I don't know what it is. You've got something great.
1: It's good of you to say.
2: As you can hear, Dick Cavett is a one of one. I'm not Cavett, and on my new show, I'm not going to try to be him. But I did learn from him. Don't lean too hard on your prep. Make it a conversation, a collaboration, not just an interview. And most of all, in order to make the show you want, you might want to make it yourself. No suits, no focus groups, no BS. So that's what we did. Our guests on Better in Person include architects, writers, CEOs, musicians, comedians, and athletes. The first few episodes are already up on the Freakonomics YouTube channel. And now we're going to play you a short audio segment from one of those episodes with the chef Hillary Sterling. She runs the acclaimed restaurant Ci Siamo in New York City. It celebrates regional Italian cooking, which is her passion. But it took Sterling a long time to get her own restaurant. We talked about what it's like to climb the restaurant ladder in New York. Here, have a listen.
4: When you start at the bottom, what were you doing the first few years?
6: Salads, fry, washing dishes sometimes.
4: Right.
6: I had a chef that likes to use every pot and maybe wash them, torture me.
4: You talked about being tortured in a foreign language for a while.
6: It was just an Irish brogue.
4: Oh.
6: I couldn't understand it for I was like, what? And then they like hold up this bread. They like, go get this downstairs. And it was terrible. They made me peel onions in the basement with no ventilation.
4: Huh. Most people, I assume, would have quit.
6: It never crossed my mind. Quitting has never crossed my mind. I've never left a job because someone tortured me.
4: Yeah.
6: I've left because it was time.
4: Fair enough. But if you could rewind the clock or if you could remake the clock now.
6: Yeah.
4: And run restaurants differently? Because everything I've ever read about restaurants in the kind of heyday of New York restaurant, modern heyday of restaurant culture, it sounds like everybody was tortured and everybody was miserable and everybody drank all the time and other things, et cetera, et cetera. And so is that how Ci Siamo is run?
6: No. Restaurants used to be like that.
4: Yeah. I mean, a lot of industries, to be fair, were...
6: We used to have kegs in my office on Fridays.
4: Yeah.
6: Yeah.
4: So that's the drinking, but what about like the people being mean in the culture of coming up? Did you experience that or not so much? You just didn't care?
6: Yeah.
4: Right.
6: I mean, I think I was more, I remember like the only times that I like cried.
4: Yeah.
6: And it had nothing to do with people.
4: All right. What was it?
6: There was one time where I was my first night on Sauté at Mesa Grill, and it was Labor Day Sunday night. And
4: big deal restaurant.
6: It was a big restaurant and big deal. And I overcooked 100 and something pork tenderloins for hours. I just kept overcooking them.
4: One at a time?
6: Like how maybe many four at a time, five at a time. I just like hammered it. And my chef at the time gave me like a two-pan pickup, which means like I had to like pick up this like scallop dish and the accompaniment to it.
4: Okay.
6: And I had two burners.
4: Okay.
6: two burners. But it wasn't the only dish I was cooking. I was cooking pork tenderloins. And my first night, like, really on sauté. And Sunday nights in New York City on a holiday weekend is a busy night. And I just remember getting crushed for hours. Crushed. And I called my dad from Union Square. And I told him about it. And I was, like, totally, like, he's like, you're okay. It's okay. I mean, I held myself together. And then I, like, totally, I mean, the walk-in's always a good place to cry in restaurants. But, like, and he's like, okay. And I went back in the next day. And I went to my chef and I apologized for overcooking 125.
4: Did any of them get sent back?
6: I don't remember. It was kind of like a blur. And then the next week, the schedule goes up, old school on a wall, you know, and I'm on sauté next Saturday night. I was like, oh, my God. Someone was on vacation, so they put me there. And I was like, okay. And I go to him, and I was like, are you sure? And he's like, you have 7 days to be one with the pork.
4: Oh, I remember that from your book. Yeah. Be one with the pork, yeah.
6: I was like, I'm gay. Like, this
4: and
6: is
4: you
6: like,
4: became
6: I don't
4: one with
6: that.
4: The pork.
6: I stared at these pork tenderloins for days. Hmm. Cooking them, watching them, staring at the clock, trying to figure out how long it takes to cook the pork tenderloin to perfection. It was like ancho chili rubbed. Like, your hands were red at the end of the shift. Like, there was like a nub bucket. It was just,
4: What's a nub bucket?
6: It was like you cut off the ends and you put it in the nub at the
4: end
6: of the shift.
4: What happens to the nubs?
6: I can't. Don't ask.
4: Are they used?
6: I mean, no. But they're used in like family meal or everyone, like, we make tacos, whatever.
4: Okay.
6: And there's like... And
4: let me say, no, they're not used except for what the other people working here are going to eat later. Yeah. Okay, yeah.
6: And I spent 7 days staring at pork tenderloins. And
4: before you're on sauté again the second time? You're prepping?
6: I was like, he's like, I'm giving you
4: when
6: a chance.
4: You say staring at them, you mean you're going into the...
6: I'm putting them in the oven. I'm searing them. I'm watching what happens. So this
4: you're
6: was
4: practicing.
6: I'm practicing, and I'm watching. They change. There's a moment where, like, when I, because in my head, I'm like, be one with the pork. What does that mean? Oh, my God, be one with the pork. I'm so, like literal at that time. As a cook, I'm like, yes, chef, be one with the pork. Like, and I remember there was a little clock in the kitchen. It's like right there. And I pulled the pork out and it was like, 4 minutes, check the timer. 4 minutes, 5 minutes, check the timer, check the timer. And like, twist, twist, twist. And at one point, there's a moment where they glistened. This may sound so bananas. Wow, are you sure you want to keep doing this today?
4: Okay, and they're glistening at you? Do you feel like they're glistening at you or
6: yes.
4: with you? Are
6: with
4: you glistening?
6: I'm glistening now, talking about it.
4: What did the glistening...
6: It meant it was ready.
4: Oh.
6: It meant it was ready. It finally showed me
4: how
6: to cook this mid-rare pork tenderloin.
4: So, I hate to sound naive, but isn't that what, like, thermometers and whatnot are for? No, seriously. I mean,
6: yeah.
4: Because you're right. In the last, like, 30 years, I feel like cooking has become extremely regimented.
6: Yes.
4: Not just, it's exploded. Yeah. Everybody wants
6: Everyone
4: to
6: can cook.
4: And I think it's fantastic, personally. Mm-hmm. I don't do much because it's time consuming. If I had all day, I would love to. It's such a fun science project that you get to eat at the end.
6: Agreed.
4: But I also feel like we've been told by so many people who at least present with authority that this is the way something is done always. And if you don't, then you're making a lesser version. But the story I hear you telling is very, very different. It's like food is real.
6: It's real.
4: Yeah.
6: It's real. And you have to connect with it. You have to understand it. Because, yeah, could I have used the thermometer? Sure. But 25 years ago, that chef didn't say, hey, where's your thermometer? It wasn't even like it didn't even cross your mind.
4: Got it.
6: But no one showed me how to cook the pork.
4: Yeah.
6: Right? So, like, this, like, conversation is, like, I had to learn how to do this myself.
4: Yeah.
6: And it was really, and that was a moment that the senses kind of, like, I finally understood. I started to understand what cooking was.
4: I see. Okay. And what is it about you, either in your character or maybe in your... someone that you admired when you were a kid, like what was it about you that made you want to be that, to be giving people food as you're living, not just as sustenance, not just as pleasure, but of all the things that it represents?
6: I mean, I feel like I'm a caregiver. I feel like that's what it stems from, right? Like I take care of people. You know, I love nothing more than making my son's lunch and dinner. Like I really enjoy setting the plate up. I enjoy all those things. I think that like, I've always been that way. And I cook for friends in high school and like in college and like that kind of stuff. I've always enjoyed playing that role.
4: If this hadn't worked out, what do you think you'd be doing?
6: I mean, I love teaching, but that's kind of like how I am now. I don't think 25 years ago I would
4: you
6: have
4: done
6: that.
4: You strike me as that you would have been an impatient teacher back then, because you're fast. I can see your brain and your mouth, they move, which I love. But
6: yeah, I would have been impatient. I'd be like, I don't understand why you don't understand. Like, what do you mean? Like, be one with the pork, right? Like, I don't think that chef ever understands how much that silly statement resonated with me over all these years.
4: Is he alive?
6: He is.
4: You'll send him the book?
6: I will.
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14: From WHYY in Philadelphia, I'm Terry Gross with Fresh Air Weekend. Today, Andre DeShields. At the age of 80, he's back on Broadway in Cats the Jellicle Ball. He won a Tony for his performance in Hadestown and co-stars in the new film of the revival. He made his Broadway debut in the title role of the 1975 original Broadway production of The Wiz. DeShields describes himself as Afroqueer, a longtime HIV survivor, and unreformed hippie. He's always gone his own way in how he thinks, speaks, dresses, and moves.
15: I don't rush anywhere. I walk slowly. My reputation is that Andre DeShields doesn't walk, he floats.
14: 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And John Powers reviews Will Ferrell's new series, The Hawk. First News.
16: Live from NPR News in Washington, I'm Nora Rahm. Authorities have ordered evacuations in southwestern France, where wildfires are burning out of control. More than 200,000 people were forced from their homes. Wildfires are also out of control in neighboring Spain. NPR's Mikael Macias is covering the story there.
17: We're facing some critical hours when it comes to fighting these fires. There are mainly two big fires raging in the center of the country. Spanish Interior Minister Fernando Grande Marlaska did not sound very upbeat on Saturday.
18: No ha sido un día positivo.
17: He said Saturday was not a good day. The wind made things very difficult. We're talking about more than 100,000 people evacuated across the regions of Madrid and Avila.
16: NPR's Miguel Macias reporting from Seville. Germany's interior minister said today the attack in Berlin last night was the work of an Islamic terrorist. Someone drove into a crowd near a pride festival, killing one person and injuring 29 others. Some had been stabbed. The suspect is still at large. Officials identify him as a German citizen with Lebanese roots and may have been armed with a machete. Berlin authorities say as many as a million people participate in the LGBTQ plus parade every year. It is 100 days until the midterm elections. NPR's Mara Liasson reports on where things stand for both parties.
19: Republicans are facing strong headwinds. President Trump's approval rating is under 40%, and voters are sour on the economy. The Iran war and Trump's tariffs are keeping prices up. But Republicans have some advantages, too. They've raised much more money than Democrats, and Republican gerrymanders have reduced the number of competitive House districts to less than 20. Democrats have the advantage of enthusiasm. Democratic voters have turned out in larger numbers than Republicans in primaries and special elections this year. To win the majority in the Senate, Democrats need a pickup of net 4 seats, and to win the House, they need 3 seats. Mara Liasson, NPR News.
16: Wall Street is heading into a busy week with the Federal Reserve facing a big decision on interest rates and earnings reports from big tech and big oil. NPR's Rafael Nam reports.
20: The Fed is set to hold its latest policy meeting at a time of high uncertainty. Although investors for now believe policymakers will hold rates steady, many are betting the Fed may have to raise them this year if inflation picks up as expected. That's because the continued war with Iran has led to a spike in energy prices. We'll also get a first read of economic growth in the second quarter, which covers from April to June. And we have a slew of important tech earnings, including from Microsoft and Meta. Investors will also carefully eye the earnings of Chevron and ExxonMobil at a time of big volatility in the energy markets. Rafael Nam, NPR News.
16: This is NPR News in Washington. Ukrainian President Volodymyr Zelensky says his forces bombed a ship in the Caspian Sea, between Russia and Iran. He said it was transporting military cargo in cooperation with Iran. He did not provide details. Iran condemned the attack, saying it was a commercial vessel and that one sailor was killed. Israel's military continues to carry out mass raids in the occupied West Bank, arresting dozens of Palestinians. This comes after a deadly confrontation that left 2 Israelis and 4 Palestinians dead. NPR's Emily Fang reports.
21: Videos on Friday show Israeli settlers from an illegal settlement in the West Bank confronting residents in a Palestinian village, sparking a gunfight. The Israeli army has sealed off the area and set up checkpoints. The Israeli advocacy group Physicians for Human Rights says 2 Palestinian women were forced to give birth inside cars because of those checkpoints blocking roads to hospitals. There have also been a wave of retaliatory attacks against more Palestinian villages. The mayor of the village of Kusra says a mosque there was set on fire and Hebrew slogans of revenge sprayed on its walls. In Israel, initial blanket outrage over the deaths of the 2 Israelis has turned into questions about why the settlers were in an area off limits to Israeli citizens. Emily Fang, NPR News, Tel Aviv.
16: UNESCO today designated the Normandy D-Day beaches in northern France as a protected World Heritage Site. The UN organization said the beaches formed an exceptional cultural landscape shaped by the events of 1944 and by their enduring remembrance. I'm Nora Rahm, NPR News in Washington.
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14: This is Fresh Air Weekend. I'm Terry Gross. When Andre DeShield's name is mentioned, it's often preceded by the words Broadway legend or the great. He won a Tony for his performance in the musical Hadestown in 2019, and the show won 7 other Tonys, including Best Musical. Stars of the original Broadway cast reunited for a revival of the show last year in London. That production was filmed and is now showing in select theaters. Right now, DeShields is one of the stars of Cats, the Jellicle Ball, which won 3 Tonys last month. It uses the same songs as Cats, but with different beats, and is set in the queer underground ballroom culture of the 80s. That show is closing August 8th. DeShields is especially remarkable, considering he's 80 and has been HIV positive since 1991. He grew up in Baltimore in what he describes as the innermost part of Baltimore's inner city, and figured getting an education would be key to getting out. He earned his BA in English Literature at the University of Wisconsin in Madison and an MA in African American Studies from NYU. He started his career in experimental theater in Chicago. When his theater group performed in New York, he decided to stay. He soon got cast as the Wizard in the 1975 original Broadway cast of The Wiz, which was produced a few years before the movie. He was nominated for a Tony for his performance in the show Ain't Misbehavin', which was built around music associated with Fats Waller, and he won an Emmy when it was produced for a 1982 NBC broadcast. He was nominated for another Tony for his performance in The Full Monty. He's performed in a wide range of dramas, including King Lear, Waiting for Godot, and Death of a Salesman. Let's start with Andre DeShields singing the opening number of Hadestown, in which he sets up the story and introduces the characters. The show tells a version of the Greek myths about Hades, Hermes, Orpheus, and Eurydice. DeShields plays Hermes, the god who escorts the souls of the dead to the underworld, which is ruled by Hades. Here's DeShields from the original Broadway cast recording.

0: Andre DeShields, welcome to Fresh Air. Congratulations on all the things that you're doing now. I just think it's great. Did you ever believe that despite having been diagnosed with HIV in 1991 and believing that you had it considerably before that, but you just didn't have the diagnosis, that you'd not only live to see age 80, but that you'd be in a new film version of a musical you'd won a Tony for, and at the same time you'd be on Broadway as one of the stars of Cats, the Jellicle Ball?
1: The answer to that question is yes.
0: And my answer to that is no.
1: I believed from my very first conscious thought that my destiny would rise up and meet me. So when my mother shared with me that her lifelong dream had been to be a chorus girl, and that was the term she used. She didn't say dancer, she said chorus girl. And my father shared with me that he had always wanted to be a singer. He had a beautiful tenor voice, but the closest he got to that dream coming true was to sing in the church choir. Those two bits of knowledge only reaffirmed what I had been dreaming about since the day I was born. I wanted to sing. I wanted to dance.
0: HIV, when you had it in 91, it was a death sentence. You had two partners who died of AIDS and friends as well, cast members who you work with. So you really thought you were going to be on Broadway at the age of 80?
1: I didn't think I was going to be on Broadway at the age of 80, but I did know that I would be alive.
0: Wow.
1: And I did know that I would continue on my path. And I had already in 1980, before there was an acronym HIV, that I had had an infection of my lymph nodes, and not any one of three doctors on two continents could answer the question, what is this? Now, in 1979, when I had gone to London for the first time to perform in Ain't Misbehavin', there was already a friend of mine who caught a cold, and 3 days later, he was dead. So the mystery was already in the air. How can someone die from a cold? There's something going on that nobody understands. So when my lymph nodes blew up in 1980 in Los Angeles on the tour of Ain't Misbehavin', I clocked it immediately. Whatever that mystery is, I'm beginning to decode it. I'm beginning to understand it.
0: Wait, so you were symptomatic for 11 years before you were diagnosed?
1: Yes.
0: It's a long time.
1: And when I finally got the clinical diagnosis, I had 16 T cells. So I was near death, but I knew I wasn't going to die.
0: Wow. Hadestown is about the souls of the dead. So seeing Hadestown made me think about the stories that human beings have told themselves over the centuries about why we are living and why we die. And the Greek myths are, you know, early examples of that. When you did Hadestown, when you were performing in it, and when you went back, which I imagine you did, to read the myth that Hadestown draws on, did it make you think about that, that the stories we've told ourselves about what happens after we die, how they've changed over time?
1: I did exactly that. And I also, there's an African proverb which is based on a bird, and the bird is called a sankofa. It's a flightless bird, and it is known to walk deliberately forward, but every once in a while it looks over its shoulder. The lesson there is, If you do not know where you're coming from, where you've been, you can't possibly know where you're headed, where you're going. And when I was asked to embody the role of Hermes, not only did that proverb come to mind, but all of the close calls that I had experienced in my life came to mind, and I felt prepared to take on this role. Hermes is the creature that accompanies humans when they have to cross the river Styx to visit in Hades. You can't get there if Hermes does not accompany you.
0: How have you changed how you can perform on stage at the age of 80? No one is as limber, but you still move with such grace.
1: Yes, Mr. Arthur has visited me. I've got arthritis. My knees are compromised. My joints ache. But I've got a doctor. His name is Dr. Footlights. Her name is Dr. Footlights. And when I stand on that stage, and when those lights come up, and when the audience greets me, the pain disappears.
0: My guest is André DeShields. He's currently on Broadway in Cats the Jellicle Ball. He won a 2019 Tony for his performance in the musical Hadestown as Hermes. He's in the new film of last year's London revival of Hadestown that reunited stars of the original Broadway show. We'll hear more of our conversation after a break. This is Fresh Air Weekend.
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1: This is Fresh Air Weekend. I'm Terry Gross. Let's get back to my interview with Andre DeShields. He won a Tony for his performance as Hermes in the musical Hadestown. He plays the role again in a new movie of the show, which is now playing in theaters. He's currently on Broadway in Cats the Jellicle Ball. So I want to ask you about Cats the Jellicle Ball. It's set in the queer ballroom culture, where there are drag competitions in different categories relating to, like, singing, dance, costumes. Were you a part of that at all, either as a participant or an observer?
2: I was not a part of the ball culture as we know it here in New York. And we give it a birth decade of the 80s. But I did know a phenomenon called the Jewel Box Revue. And it toured the Chitlin Circuit. I'm talking about the middle to late 50s in the last century.
1: And the Chitlin Circuit was like a circuit of, like, black theaters. It started like in the vaudeville era, I think.
2: Exactly. And in Baltimore, the theater was called the Royal. And of course, in the 60s, urban renewal raised it and the cultural spine of the city died. However, I was able to see entertainment like my first Motown review at the Royal. I was able to see Moms Mabley at the Royal. I was able to see Flip Wilson at the Royal. I was also able to see the Jewel Box Revue, which was a company of men who dressed as women, and they were gorgeous. At that time, they were called transvestites, which comes from, I think, the French word le travesti. But it's all about the idea that life is never what you think it is. Nothing is what it seems to be. And seeing the Jewel Box Revue was part of my education as an entertainer.
1: What did it mean to you, seeing people who were drag performers?
2: It meant that fantasy had to be in my toolbox. It meant that what we do in our actual lives is what I, as a performer, must do on the stage. I must fool people. I must pretend. The ancient Greek word for actor means hypocrite. We must tell a lie in order to get through the 24-hour drudgery of each day.
1: Did seeing drag performers add to your desire and ability to dress in very, like, non-conforming ways with, like, bright colors and, like, short shorts, walking the streets of Manhattan? You talked about how people would, like, kind of, like, walk in the opposite direction. you were so outstanding looking that it was kind of almost scary to some people.
2: Yes.
1: Like, so eccentric looking. Did that contribute to you feeling that you wanted to and were able to wear whatever you wanted to and call attention to yourself in a very colorful and fashionable way, original
2: way? Exactly. But now, Tara, you and I have only spoken for a few minutes, and we don't really know one another. But I'll bet you already know that I like to wax poetic. And wearing bright colors and saying, pay attention to me, even to the point of deliberately slowing my gait. I don't rush anywhere. I walk slowly. My reputation is that Andre DeShields doesn't walk, he floats. But this is because each of us, if we want to do something as commonplace as be happy, and if we want to do something as exceptional as being called a legend, then one really must commit to being his best self.
1: What are some of the things you've seen change on Broadway over the years? Because you started on Broadway in the 70s. And also, as a Black actor, there aren't necessarily a whole lot of opportunities now either for Black actors, but there's more than there were. Yet you managed to be in two of the shows with Black cast, Ain't Misbehavin' and The Wiz.
2: Well, you've explained it in a nutshell. In the early 70s, Broadway was an inhospitable terrain for Black actors and Black audiences. And with the advent of The Wiz, that all changed. Part of the change had to do with the decision by the producer, Ken Harper, to take some of the money and invest it in live-action TV commercials so that we could lean into the living room and speak to our brethren who are sitting on the couch and say to them, don't sit there and become a couch potato. There's something that represents you playing on Broadway. You no longer have any reason to avoid it. You have a reason to come and become part of it. So The Wiz opened that door for the growth of a Black audience on Broadway and an invitation to Black artists to perform on Broadway.
1: Your father, who wanted to be a singer, sang in church. How churchy was your family, and was that your first stage?
2: The family wasn't very churchy, but they were pious people. They read their Bibles on a daily basis, and everyone prayed for me, and I didn't have to wonder why. I knew that I was the blackest of the black sheep in the family, and my mother particularly would take me to revival meetings, and when the preacher would ask for people to come down to the makeshift pulpit, people who wanted to know Jesus, my mother would always look at me, and that was encouragement enough. And I would go down and I would get on my knees and I would, in quotes, accept Christ as my Savior. Not only did it please the preacher, but it pleased my mother.
1: But it wasn't real?
2: Oh, of course not. And I'm not making fun of it. I'm just saying I was being a good child. I was pleasing my mother. But I knew I wanted to sing the devil's music. I wanted to go rip-roaring through life, not cast caution to the wind, but have a great time being myself.
1: Your parents both wanted to be in showbiz, your mother a chorus girl, your father a singer, and you felt that you kind of inherited their dreams that they couldn't fulfill, and you fulfilled them. But what was their reaction when they learned that you were really serious about being a performer? Did they encourage you?
2: Ultimately, I was encouraged. In the beginning, when people would ask me, Andre, what are you going to do when you grow up? And my response was, I'm going to be a star. And they looked at me as if I had two heads. And then I managed to leave the neighborhood and be the first of that community to attend college. And they started to believe that I was a miracle maker. And while I was a junior in college, the head of the drama department came to me and said, are you in the drama department? I said, no, I'm studying English. Why, do you want to know? He said, well, I think this campus would benefit from a production of Lorraine Hansberry's Raisin in the Sun. But there aren't enough black students, let alone in the drama department, for me to do this. But I can do it by inviting people from the town to join us. I just can't find the boy to play Walter Lee younger. And I would like you to do that. Now, all my young life, I had kept close to my vest that I wanted to be an actor. And here was the blessing being offered to me. So members of my family took the bus all the way out to Wilmington, Ohio. Not the entire family, but enough of the family to see me at the age of 19 perform as Walter Lee Younger in A Raisin in the Sun. And that's when it happened. Wow, Andre, you really have talent. And then the support began to grow.
1: What do you think the drama teacher saw in you that made him or her realize that you belonged on stage?
2: First of all, he saw a black male student. Second of all, he saw a young man who carried himself as if he were a king, which I still do. My mission, my journey is to discover the throne to which I know I am heir. So that's what I carry in my mind, in my heart, and in my viscera. As I walked on the quad when I was 19 years old at Wilmington College in Ohio, and that drama teacher, he witnessed the drama, and he knew this young man has it in him to play Walter Lee Younger, who had the hugest chip on his shoulder, Walter Lee Younger as the character in Raisin in the Sun. And at 19, by playing that character, I was able to dissolve the chip that was on my shoulder.
1: What was the chip that was on your shoulder?
2: I'm a black man, and I'm tired of being taken advantage of. You did this to me. I can't get anywhere, and it's your fault. That's the chip. I can get anywhere I want, and it's my doing.
1: And what dissolved that chip was embodying a character who couldn't get rid of?
2: Exactly.
1: Couldn't get rid of it?
2: I mean,
1: it.
2: That's, mm-hmm. Yes.
1: And,
2: that's,
1: and that's seeing how that hurt him?
2: Exactly. That's essential to Raisin in the Sun. Walter Lee Younger, who's supposed to be the man of the family, blames everything on Mr. Whitey. And the mother says to him, oh, stop.
1: Andre Deshields, it's been wonderful talking with you. Thank you so much.
2: It was my pleasure. Thank you.
1: Andre Deshields is currently on Broadway in Cats the Jellicle Ball, and he plays Hermes in the new film of the musical Hadestown. It's now in select theaters for a limited run. In the new TV series The Hawk, Will Ferrell stars as a zany former golf star who's trying to regain his mojo and become a champion again. Our critic at large, John Power, says that the show has its flaws, but delivers exactly what you would expect from Ferrell. Goofy good humor that's too wild even to be a parody of the traditional comeback story.
3: The philosopher Ludwig Wittgenstein was one of the daunting intellects of the 20th century. But when it came to entertainment, he liked dumb comedies. Never stay up on the barren heights of cleverness, he wrote, but come down into the green valleys of silliness. Few stars have spent more time roaming these valleys than Will Ferrell. Ever since becoming beloved on Saturday Night Live, he's specialized in a brand of surreal, lighthearted goofiness striking for its lack of meanness. His trademark role is that of the blusterous man-child or overgrown boy. In Hollywood hits like Elf, Anchorman, and Talladega Nights, he used that persona to create carnivalesque movies. They blend genre parodies, musical numbers, physical shtick, mockery of male bravado, and moments of bottom-bearing slapstick far bolder than you find in his more guarded peers, like Adam Sandler and Ben Stiller. But movie comedy has fallen on hard times, and like many others, he's turned to Netflix for a new series, The Hawk. Working a similar turf, if not style, to Sandler's Happy Gilmore, it's an amiably shambly golfing comedy that finds him doing all the familiar Will Ferrell things. Although he's an acquired taste I've never fully acquired, I found myself laughing enough to watch all 10 half-hour episodes. He plays Lonnie Hawkins, a.k.a. The Hawk, a self-absorbed pro golfer who was number one in the world in 2004. Then he choked on his final putt of the U.S. Open and went into a tailspin that's kept him off the PGA Tour for years. Still hoping to get back to the top, he plays small tournaments along with his new caddy, Sam. That's Fortune Feimster, a freewheeling lesbian he stumbles across in a Walmart parking lot. With her help, Hawk goes on a hot streak and gets back on the tour, much to the delight of his adoring fans, who always loved the braggadocio and crowd-pleasing antics that enraged the stuffed shirts of the golf establishment. Not everyone is delighted by his return. His mere presence annoys his foul-tongued ex-wife, Stacy, that's Molly Shannon, and unleashes an Oedipal meltdown on his son, Lance, that's Jimmy Tatro, also a professional golfer, a muscled-up ball of tension engaged to a wellness influencer who, in a witty twist, is the one character who isn't bonkers. Lonnie and Lance head toward the inevitable golfing showdown, alongside their smug nemesis, played by Luke Wilson. The question becomes, how can Lonnie win the Open and reconcile with his son? Naturally, Lonnie's golfing methods are certifiably inane. Here at the tee, he has an imaginary conversation with his golf ball before unleashing a mighty drive.
4: What do we got here, little Callaway One? Want to go for a little ride? Huh? What's that? You're gonna have to speak up louder than that. Oh, you want to go far? You want to go into outer space? You go flying through that air, screaming your head off with pure ecstasy as you explode into the cosmos. Okay, let's do it. Let's go for a ride.
3: That's how it's done! Now, silly comedies need to be short. The Hawk clocks in at nearly 5 hours, more than 3 hours longer than any of Ferrell's hits. The story's too thin to support such length, even when buttressed by amusing shenanigans, of which there are plenty. There are songs and fantasy sequences, surprise cameos, and insults whizzing around like gunfire. There's a ludicrous scene at a urinal, a hilariously deployed pickle jar, a nifty gag about a tower made of donuts, even a throwaway joke about E.M. Forster's novel Morris, a reminder that dumb comedies are made by smart people. And of course there's Ferrell, a famously nice guy whose annoying comic style is as polarizing as he himself is not. Lonnie is a good role for him, in part because he's a devoted golfer who often turns up at celebrity pro-ams, and partly because he may identify a bit with the Hawk. Although his fans still love him, his biggest movies were back in the aughts. With his large frame and suburban dad's bland face, just perfect for portraying self-delighted narcissism, Ferrell gives Lonnie his all, whether flying into a panicked frenzy when he's trapped inside a car for 10 seconds, singing the Baby Back Ribs jingle, or looking stunned when people say he's heartless for doing something heartless. Where there's usually something nasty lurking within comics who play overgrown boys, Sandler excels at

0: into a panicked frenzy when he's trapped inside a car for 10 seconds, singing the baby back ribs jingle, or looking stunned when people say he's heartless for doing something heartless. Where there's usually something nasty lurking within comics who play overgrown boys, Sandler excels at dark dramatic roles. Ferrell always exudes innocence. Even though Lonnie lets everyone down who loves him, he never really feels like a bad guy. As the Hawks slope toward its sneaky, quasi-sentimental ending, I found myself respecting Ferrell's love of and commitment to unabashed silliness. Although, like Lonnie Hawkins, he's a bit too old for the young man's game he's playing, he still pulls off some unreal shots.
1: John Powers reviewed The Hawk, Will Ferrell's new Netflix series. Coming up, a leader in the movement of Native American cuisine talks about how indigenous food saved his life. This is Fresh Air Weekend.
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5: Disillusioned British spy Sylvia Fox is in Italy for her niece's wedding when the groom goes missing. 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
1: This is Fresh Air Weekend. I'm Terry Gross. My next guest is a leader in the movement of Native American cuisine. Eating, cooking, and teaching about that food saved his life. He became addicted to alcohol and drugs at an early age. After his first DUI, the judge gave him the option of 3 months probation if he agreed to get and keep a job or go to college. He opted for attending Scottsdale Community College, where he took cooking classes. He eventually got a job, learned about restaurant kitchens, and became a chef at the finest fine dining restaurant in Phoenix. But he also kept getting fired from jobs for being drunk, hungover, not showing up, or being in jail. During time in jail, he was lucky to get work in the kitchen, where he learned how to design meals with whatever food they were given. When he got out, he kept relapsing. He completed 9 rehabs and ran away from 5 others. Now he's drawing on the more hellish parts of his life, as well as his expertise, to be the nutritional recovery program coordinator at the tribe-owned Rainbow Treatment Center, working with people recovering from substance abuse. As a behavioral health technician, he collaborates on treatment plans for the center's clients. In 2021, he opened Café Gojo, a restaurant on the reservation that's a place for the community to eat and talk. For members of the staff, it functions as a vocational training program for the treatment center. He also founded the Native American Culinary Association, NACA, and now he's written a memoir called Our Knives Will Save Us, Dispatches from a White Mountain Apache Chef. His mother is White Mountain Apache. His father is Dinna Navajo. Nephi grew up on both reservations. Nephi Craig, welcome to Fresh Air, and congratulations on your 15 years of sobriety. That is really great. So before we get into your personal story, which is pretty interesting, let's talk a little bit about food, the foods that are indigenous to Native people and to America and to the Americas. Let's start with tomato, because I know learning that tomato was an indigenous food really meant a lot to you.
7: Yeah, it did.

0: I had no idea that the tomato was an indigenous cultivar growing up. I think it's pretty common for a lot of people to feel that way. And for me, as a young kid, I was studying in culinary school, and I came across this info that it was native to the Americas, and it just brought this really big smile to my face. I was like, wow, this tomato is not Italian, it's native like me. And that was empowering because as you're in cooking school, you're being taught all of these other world cuisines. And as a Native American in Arizona, you don't really see yourself represented in really anything, let alone cookbooks and culinary school curriculum. So that was a neat point of validation for me that grew into many other interests.
1: I want to hear about acorns because that's a real staple, and I don't think about acorns and eating them. I see squirrels eating them all the time.
0: And Apaches.
1: And Apaches.
0: Well, acorns are very special because they can be eaten all over North America, on the West Coast and on the East Coast and across the United States. They have to be leached, of course, which is a process to pull out the real tannic bitterness from the acorns. What makes our acorn special is that they don't necessarily have to be leached. They suppose they could be, but they've always been harvested by our people along the Mogollon Rim in Arizona for thousands of years. And they can be eaten right out of the shell. They're ground up into powders and to like a yellow acorn flour. And it's added to a lot of different things, from like sprinkled on roasted meats or cooked, especially cooked in stews. It's really, really good like that.
1: What about acorn soup?
0: We refer to it as acorn stew. So it's usually a lot of bones, whether it's beef or elk or deer, chunks of meat, and it's simmered for a long time till it's really soft. And then the acorn flour is sprinkled in towards the end, and sometimes squash is added, and a lot of times there'll be like flour dumplings or corn dumplings added in. It's real, real simple, real homey, but really distinct Apache flavors.
1: You often make that with racket bread. What is that?
0: It's a traditional Apache bread. It's called racket bread because it's cooked on a tool that looks like a tennis racket. So it has this like long metal handle, and there's this wire circle at the end of it, and there's like steel grates or wire strands woven to make it look like a long tennis racket. And that is placed directly on top of hot coals, and Apache ladies usually just stretch out the dough and put it right on the coals, and it puffs up really quick. So it's really delicious.
1: A lot of people associate fry bread with indigenous culture, and you associate fry bread with colonialism. Can you explain?
0: Well, it's not an indigenous food. It has this lasting legacy with us, and foods that were distributed required a ration card. And you might get flour, some beef, some dried beef, maybe some rice and potatoes, maybe some coffee and sugar. Ration lists varied from place to place, but they were pretty much always going to contain flour and lard. And so fry bread emerges, some say in the Southwest, and there's big debates about where and who did it first. But if you look across all of Native America, from Florida to New York to the Great Plains to the Midwest to the Pacific Northwest and the American Southwest, every tribe has fry bread as a result of military food rations. And that grows into these food traditions that, you know, are a part of our reality today. So as I teach it in a way that hopefully can promote responsibility in food choices, not to take it away, but to be aware.
1: I think most people who aren't native in America associate indigenous food with Thanksgiving, which means turkey and pumpkin and corn. Squash, I know, is really important to indigenous cuisine. Are there ways that you use it that other American cultures don't?
0: Well, I'll put it this way. For major American holidays like Thanksgiving, everyday staples like turkey, corn, and squash, and cranberries, those are all important indigenous foods. And when people ask me what recipes or what ways do we prepare native foods differently, or the question comes up, how come I haven't heard of a Native American restaurant, or why are there no Native American cookbooks? I usually will say, well, you've been eating Native American foods and cuisine since as long as you can remember. It's just that the stories are not told. all of American cuisine, every region in the United States is built on the landscapes or the ancestral terroir of Native American foods and food traditions. So you can say Boston baked beans, barbecue. In the American Southwest, there's companion planting and dry farming, the hunting and fishing and agricultural bounty of the Northwest. All of these landscapes inform our diets as everyday Americans. So when we think about how we prepare different ingredients, I think it's pretty straightforward and simple. We like to roast them, simmer them, turn them into pies just like everyone else sometimes. But native foods have been there the whole time.
1: So you became fascinated with cooking because your mother was a good cook and a great baker. But you first studied cooking after your first DUI arrest when you were age 18. And the judge gave you the option of 3 years probation if you got a job or went to school. So you went to Scottsdale Community College and studied cooking there. And even though I think the school was located on reservation land, do I have that right?
0: Yeah, the Salt River Indian Reservation.
1: But none of the students that you encountered were Native.
0: There were a lot of Natives on campus, just none in the culinary program.
1: Oh, okay.
0: Mm-hmm.
1: And you'd never heard of most of the dishes. What were some of the dishes that you'd never heard of? You had no idea what they were.
0: Things like risotto. The weirdest one was vichyssoise. Hearing all the terms like mirepoix, hearing I didn't know what a bistro meant. And when I would ask these questions, like, what does that mean? It was like everyday language to the other students. And it was just kind of, I felt like an oddball, you know what I mean? So it was definitely a form of a culture shock, but it was intriguing for me and I liked it. I didn't let it shut me down too much, but I was definitely aware that I was different culturally from a food standpoint.
1: So you write that in school, because your teacher was a chef, that you were taught that your reply should be yes, chef, or no, chef. Were you uncomfortable with that kind of hierarchical structure in kitchens or in school, where it was like, yes, chef, no, chef? You write it reminded you of an abusive sergeant in the movie Full Metal Jacket. What reminded you of that?
0: No, it didn't really throw me off. I actually liked it because it reminded me of one of our favorite movies. And I think he says, like, the only thing out of your filthy sewers is, sir, yes, sir. And everyone laughs when we watch it at home. So, and I knew that I needed structure. I wanted something tough. And when I got into cooking, it turned out that it could be very tough. It wasn't always very tough, but depending on what kitchen you got into, it could be like that.
1: And your father was in the military, right?
0: Yeah, my father was a United States Marine. He was a sergeant and a sharpshooter.
1: And your grandfather was a code talker. This was a group of Native Americans who used Native American languages and codes to share things that the military and intelligence needed to keep secret.
0: Yeah, so I come from a family of United States Marines. My dad's dad, Bob Etzidi Craig, was a Navajo code talker. He served on Guam, Guadalcanal, and was wounded on Iwo Jima. The Navajo code talkers created a code to send transmissions that helped to win the war. And so I grew up in that tradition, and all the great men of my life were that. And so I kind of looked up to the discipline and the rigor of that lifestyle.
1: After your, I don't know, second or third DUI, well, during that DUI, someone was seriously injured. The passenger of the car that you crashed into was seriously injured. So you did time for that. You spent a few months in jail, and you got to work in the kitchen. So I'm really interested in hearing about cooking in prison. What exactly was your position?
0: Well, I was just one of the cooks. It was in county jail, and it was nothing glamorous, but it was industrial-style cooking. What made it stand out is that I was bunched in with the other Native Americans. And in jail, we call ourselves chiefs, or somehow we didn't get that name, but the group of chiefs. And getting to meet some of the people that were cooking there, all of their different varied stories and the things that they were in for, but also banding together to feed, I just think it was like 7,800 inmates a day, was really eye-opening. It showed me that I was not above or below any style of cooking, and it was a cultural moment where I was reminded that no matter what, we bless our food as natives, that no matter what, we pray and offer gratitude as natives. Coming from from a time and a place that didn't seem like that would be where it came from, I guess. You know what I mean?
1: You cook for 7,800 people a day because the facility you were in, I think, supplied the food for all the other jails in the county. Am I right?
0: Yeah, it was I think they called it, they nicknamed it the food factory. There was literally probably about 200 inmates on a chain gang walking to work every day to do that.
1: So you had to make do with whatever you were given. And sometimes it was like expired food, probably.
0: Oh yeah, man, it was crazy because at that level, food's coming in from food banks and donation centers and whatnot, and we would pull out pallets and pallets of frozen ingredients, which they were frozen, but it was still like 1 year, 6 months, 3 months expired. So temperature control was really a big thing. So it had to get above certain temperatures for X amount of time. But again, it's jail, so I don't think the staff really cared too much. It was just to feed the masses.
1: Well, give me an example of what you thought was a good dish and what you thought was like, I'm really sorry I have to give this to people to eat.
0: Oh man. Well, we made this really big batch of squash soup, just pallets and pallets of frozen butternut squash. But we did have big, like 10-pound, 20-pound bags of pre-cut onions. So we were able to give it some depth, and there was some like corn syrup laying around. So we made it kind of a sweet, like almost like a butternut squash bisque, I guess you could say. And it turned out nice. Then another time, one thing that I didn't regret giving to the inmates, but it was we had this two huge pallets of like this really fresh, amazing asparagus that as a chef and a cook you really like and appreciate. We had to just boil that to death. It just turned camouflage green and it was just plopped into trays. It was so bad. It was so sad to see all that hard work from the farms being just, killed and mashed and put into green slop.
1: So what did you learn from having to make do with a kind of miscellany of expired food?
0: Oh, I think my journey to becoming a chef and the way that I've learned, it's really anchored in a lot of moments that could be humiliating for others. And it was that for me, certainly, but it also taught me a sense of humility and that cooking is very human. And no matter what's happening in the kitchens, at the end of the day, we're feeding people to keep them alive. So it was really humanizing.
1: Your specialty in the kitchen is knife work. Your memoir opens with you selling your knives. These were knives that you got while you were cooking in Japan. And you were selling them because you were broke. You were living in your mother's home. Your father had died soon before of a rare stomach cancer. So you needed money for alcohol. And all you can think of doing, because you didn't have a job at this point, all you could think of doing was selling these really special knives that you'd gotten in Japan. Like, what made them so special?
0: Well, addiction strips away everything slowly. It's this terrible, terrible affliction that just causes you to devalue yourself and all of your belongings. And as my life stripped away of people, places, and things, like places to live, finances, resources, the last things that I held on to were always my chef knives, because I knew if I had my chef knives, I could find a job anywhere in the world, literally, because by that time I had already traveled around the world. And so I held on to those to the very, very, very end. And around 2011, those were some of the last things I was willing to pawn off or sell on the street. These knives were special because I had got them on a trip to Japan in 2007, where I prepared a 7-course tasting menu of Western Apache cooking and cuisine at the Imperial Hotel of Osaka. So I cherished these knives because they were like samurai swords. They were made by a knife maker whose ancestors made samurai swords and were samurai. And I brought them back to the States with me, and I still have one of them with me, but I sold those other ones, and it was just terrible because it's just the name of the game. Things that you find very valuable, you were willing to sell off just to get high again. And that's the way that was for me.
1: Well, congratulations on all the work you've been doing. Congratulations on your sobriety. And thank you so much for joining us on the show today. I really appreciate it.
0: Thank you for having me.
1: Nephi Craig's new memoir is called Our Knives Will Save Us, Dispatches from a White Mountain Apache Chef. 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Fresh Air's executive producer is Sam Brigger. Our technical director and engineer is Audrey Bentham. Our engineer today is Adam Staniszewski. Our interviews and reviews are produced and edited by Phyllis Myers, Anne-Marie Baldonado, Lauren Krenzel, Monique Nazareth, Thea Chaloner, Susan Yukundi, Anna Bauman, and Nico Gonzalez-Whistler. Our digital media producer is Molly C.V. Nesper. Our co-host is Tanya Mosley. I'm Terry Gross.
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7: 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Plenty of duos featured on this week's program, with tracks from The Glass Brothers, The Milk Carton Kids, Robbie Ikes and Trey Hensley, Carrie Elkin and Danny Schmidt, and plenty of others. It's all happening on the highway, Sunday night at 9 here on 89.5. I hope you'll join me. Searching in the sun for
8: another. I'm Christopher Kimball, and this is Milk Street Radio. Here's the first rule of barbecue. The wood you use will never change the flavor of the meat.
9: The idea that, man, this barbecue tastes nutty because it's being done with pecan wood, or I can really taste that apple or that peach from the wood. It's like, no, you can't. This wood has nothing to do with apples.
8: Today it's a summer episode, and all the experts are here, including Meathead Goldwyn with advice for your smoked brisket.
10: You're looking for what I call the wubba wubba. 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
11: Live from NPR News in Washington, I'm Nora Rahm. Israeli Prime Minister Benjamin Netanyahu is heading to the U.S. tomorrow, where he'll meet with President Trump and, he says, speak about the Iran war. There's been a pause the last 2 days in American strikes in Iran, but Israel has indicated it's willing to join the U.S. fight if military actions escalate. NPR's Emily Fang reports.
12: Netanyahu convened a cabinet meeting before departing for the U.S., where he'll attend the funeral of the late Senator Lindsey Graham, who was staunchly pro-Israel. And then Netanyahu will meet Trump on Tuesday. Iran's military spokesperson said Tehran believes Israel is trying to push the U.S. to expand attacks on Iran. In an Israeli poll last month, more than 90% of Israelis said they believed the now-abandoned ceasefire between the U.S. and Iran favored Iranian interests. In addition to Iran, Netanyahu is concerned about a nuclear energy agreement the U.S. just signed with Saudi Arabia, something Israel has long opposed because they fear the kingdom may one day try to develop a nuclear weapon. Emily Fang, NPR News, Tel Aviv.
11: Officials say more than 300,000 people have been evacuated across parts of France and Spain as wildfires continue to ravage southern Europe. NPR's Elner Beardsley reports the landscape is parched after three deadly heat waves so far this summer.
13: Evacuation orders were issued in five more villages around the southwestern French city of Bordeaux Saturday night. More than 200,000 people have been forced out of their homes as the main blaze continues to rip through the pine forests of the Gironde region, propelled by strong winds. Thousands of firefighters are being assisted by around 3,000 soldiers and other security forces. European Union firefighting aircraft and helicopters have also been deployed. In Spain, wildfires are continuing to burn throughout the Madrid region. The Spanish government has declared a national emergency, and around 100,000 people have been evacuated. Eleanor Beardsley, NPR News.
11: It's now 100 days until the midterm elections. Democrats in Maine yesterday made their choice to try to take the seat away from Republican Senator Susan Collins, who's held it since 1997. The outcome could decide which party controls the Senate. They selected Troy Jackson, a fifth-generation logger from rural northern Maine, who has served as the president of the state Senate. He's expected to campaign on affordability, along with other issues. Steve Missler from member station Maine Public has more.
14: Democrats are really trying to draw this contrast between the Trump administration's coziness with wealthy interests and the conditions of ordinary Americans. And it's a direct play into the affordability case Democrats want to make during the midterms amid rising gas prices, inflation, you name it. And Jackson can credibly talk about those struggles because he comes from a poor rural family that struggled to get by.
11: Steve Missler reporting. This is NPR News. German authorities now say they suspect that last night's attack in Berlin was an Islamist terrorist attack. The interior minister said the suspect is a 21-year-old man who had been radicalized by Islamists. Someone drove a van into a crowd near the Pride Parade in Berlin. One person was killed and 29 others were wounded. Some of the injured had stab wounds. According to eyewitnesses, at least one man had fled the vehicle. Authorities say the suspect is still at large and may be armed with machete. The Interior Department says new rules for managing the Colorado River will come this week after years of negotiations. From member station KJZZ, Alex Hager reports the agency brought seven Western governors together for a last-minute round of talks.
15: Those governors represent the seven states that use the shrinking Colorado River. They're under pressure to rein in demand, but can't agree on how to share water in the future. It appears the meeting did not break their deadlock. In a post on social media, Arizona Governor Katie Hobbs says she remains committed to ongoing negotiations, but steadfast in calling on Arizona's upstream counterparts to share the pain of shortages. The plan's expected to slash the water supply for cities in the Phoenix area. The federal government had to come up with its own plan since the states couldn't agree. Interior may take input from Arizona, California, and Nevada, which are likely to bear the brunt of cutbacks. For NPR News, I'm Alex Hager in Phoenix.
11: Carlos Beltran, Andrew Jones, and Jeff Kent will be inducted into baseball's Hall of Fame this afternoon at a ceremony in Cooperstown, New York. I'm Nora Rahm, NPR News in Washington.
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8: This is Most J Radio from PRX. I'm your host, Christopher Kimball. Today it's our summer episode. Later in the show, Meathead Goldwyn answers your biggest cooking questions, like how on earth do you actually clean a grill?
10: I got to tell you, the world of barbecue is full of old chest thumpers. I don't need to clean my grill. And it's seasoned. I seasoned it. No, you want it clean. In fact, the top competition cooks, I've seen them pull their big pits into car washes.
8: We also have Kenji Lopez out with his favorite trick for the grill. And then we cool down and learn about the language of popsicles with Away With Words. But first, we're taking a southern road trip with Daniel Vaughn. As the barbecue editor at Texas Monthly, Daniel has eaten at nearly 2,000 barbecue joints. Daniel, welcome to Milk Street.
9: Thanks for having me.
8: You've been to a zillion barbecue places. I've been to a few. I've been to Texas and Atlanta and the Carolinas and Kansas City. So I've done a few. Here's what I think. I think the meat itself, they're all good. I mean, the differences between one place and another is usually not the burnt ends or the pork shoulder. It's the sauces, it's the rubs, it's the bread they choose or not choose, it's the sides, it's the people, it's the place, especially the place. I think that's really important. So is it really the core? Is the meat itself the really big difference from spot to spot, or is it all the other stuff around it?
9: Well, I think you're right in both senses. It is about the place and the people and the experience. I think my job at Texas Monthly is really, especially for our top 50 list, is to go out there and evaluate barbecue joints right. And compare them one to the other. And in doing that, it usually comes down to sometimes minute differences between the quality on a certain day from this place to that place. But I think certainly it's a lot easier for any restaurant owner, pitmaster, to differentiate themselves through the breads or tortillas or sides and all those different things they're serving along with the meat. It's certainly a whole lot more difficult to really set yourself apart in doing a really great smoked brisket, right? It's become so commonplace nowadays, it's almost not special anymore.
8: So I was trying to start with an argument, but we don't have an argument. Okay, well, and now.
9: Well, I mean, I think the meat is really, really important. And I also think that when you're out there eating the best of the best, the people who tell me that there's no such thing as bad barbecue, my answer is like, well, that's because you haven't eaten enough barbecue.
8: That's true. So what about sides? You know, are we still talking beans, slaw, mac and cheese? Or are those sort of the old days and now there's a million options for sides?
9: There's certainly a million sides. I'd say some of those sides are really regional, like very specifically in Kansas City. If you're a Kansas City barbecue joint, you better have fries, right? That's just one of those things that goes with the ribs and the pork and burn-ins and fries. That's a great platter right there. In Texas, just about every place you go to is going to have pinto beans, some form of coleslaw, and a potato salad, whether it's with mayonnaise or mustard. But that's gotten a lot wider these days. A lot of Brussels sprouts, strangely.
8: What?
9: I guess it's kind of like, it's not too far from coleslaw because it's still cabbage. Mm-hmm. And then
8: no,
9: a lot of canned green beans, thankfully seeing some fresh green beans too. Mac and cheese and then corn. Corn in so many varieties, whether it's corn pudding, elotes, cream corn. Just lots of corn.
8: Well, nothing wrong with that. So if I was going to go to two or three places, and I don't mean just the top places, but maybe the most interesting barbecue joints you've been to, where would I go?
9: Well, I mean, first off, I would send you to Louis Miller Barbecue in Taylor, Texas. It just exudes Central Texas-style barbecue. It's in a small town. It's a beautiful building. They got the old brick pit. It's smoke stains on the wall, massive beef rib covered in black pepper. That would be the place to send you.
8: Okay.
9: For the best party in Texas, they throw it every Saturday. That's Snow's Barbecue. You would meet 90-year-old Tootsie Tominettes, who is still cooking pork steaks and half chickens over direct heat. They serve great brisket as well. Their opening hours start at 8 a.m. on Saturday. You can still hear the cows mooing in the auction barn down the street. And people get in line. They bring their chairs, starting at midnight the night before.
8: Really?
9: So it is quite the party once things actually get fired up the next morning.
8: That's cool.
9: And then there are those times where you've had something maybe several times and you feel like you know what to expect when you go to eat it. But then it just wows you once more, right? And that is the whole hog barbecue sandwich at Skylight Inn in Aden, North Carolina. It is chopped pork with a light vinegar sauce, and it's a really sweet slaw on a squishy white bun. And one of the things they do that's a little different than other whole hog joints is they crisp up that skin over the fire, and then they chop the skin into the meat. So you get this tender, juicy meat and then these crunchy bits of skin. Mm. And every time I eat it, I'm like, oh, it is this good.
8: So what about the place out back that's got a couple old toilets sitting out there and they're doing barbecue or the place in Kansas City that's Formica? And, you know, I personally
16: don't want a fancy, nice-looking barbecue place, but is that just me, or is this reverse snobbery in action, or what?
9: No, it's not. I mean, it goes to, what is a barbecue kitchen, right? A pit room. The level of cleanliness that you find on a floor and sometimes on the equipment of a pit room isn't something that you would find acceptable in any other kitchen environment. But seeing a not-so-neat stack of wood outside is, a good sign that good barbecue is ahead of you. If the wood's being used, it's not going to be stacked up real pretty, right?
16: That's a good point.
9: And smelling that smoke, these are all symbols that you're going to be in for a good meal.
16: So Third Coast Barbecue?
9: Yeah, Third Coast in Spring, Texas. It's just north of Houston. It's a small neighborhood joint. It's kind of strange to think of that in Houston, but it's like you go back through all these different apartment complexes and boom, there's this restaurant right there in the middle. They host crawfish boils on some weekends when crawfish is in season. And you know, the barbecue itself, the menu has a good Gulf Coast flair to it, as you might expect from a place called Third Coast. Their potato salad uses crawfish seasonings to boil their potatoes, and then they're mixed in with your Cajun Trinity there of onions and green peppers and celery.
16: Brendan's Barbecue. Now this is, it uses a lot of coffee grounds. So tell me about, because I've done it with steaks and things, tell me about coffee and barbecue.
9: Well, most of my experiences with coffee as a important rub element are usually pretty negative, right? It either doesn't come through at all, or it just helps sort of muddy the surface of the barbecue. And so when I was talking to Brendan Todd, who runs Brendan's Barbecue, this is in Nacogdoches, Texas, he uses 2/3 of his rub is coffee grounds. And I mean, we're not talking some high-end roastery here. He's just ordering essentially Folger's equivalent off of Amazon. And he finishes them off wrapped in foil. And so actually what's collecting in that bottom of the foil as the brisket's finished cooking and as it's resting is this brew that's made from the coffee on the rub and all the fat and moisture dripping from the brisket itself. So it's like this meat, fat, coffee. And then he's pouring that over top of it right before he slices it up and serves it. So you get this sort of double dose of coffee on the brisket.
16: So there's a lot of mythology around barbecue. There's a lot of excitement. Yeah. It's been going on a long time. So what is it sometimes that makes one barbecue place really popular, even though it may not have the best barbecue?
9: Wagyu.
16: There's one.
9: I mean, yeah, you say you're using Wagyu beef and all of a sudden that's supposed to make everything better. And, you know, there's nothing against Wagyu. I love Wagyu beef. But it's this sort of silver bullet. I don't need to know how to cook. I've got Wagyu beef. Right. But, you know, it's one of those things where some of the best places out there are doing it with choice beef. You know, a place that we've loved for many, many years, Snow's Barbecue in Lexington. All the briskets that they get in are either select or choice grade briskets, and they've routinely been listed as one of the best barbecue joints in the country.
16: This is going to sound really weird, but isn't there something charming about having your barbecue place and some days it's great and some days it's good? I mean, isn't that, I don't know. There's something I like about that it's not always the same. I don't know. Am I crazy or what?
9: I don't think you're crazy. I think there is something really endearing. I love the honesty of when I can go into a place and I ask what's good today and they'll actually give me an answer. If I hear it, everything, well, come on. But, you know, going into a barbecue place and it's like, what's good today? And the ribs are popping. I love to hear that. Or, man, I haven't made better chicken like this, you know.
16: Yeah, there you go.
9: I mean, I want to hear that kind of stuff.
16: Let's talk about wood. We haven't talked about it. Everyone argues about which kind of wood, apple, alder, hickory, whatever. One, does it make a big difference? And two, where are people with that now? Everyone's going to find the most hard-to-find wood or what?
9: Yeah, you know, there are certainly differences, I think. Generally, it's all going to be hardwood, of course, but I find it more interesting if you're using the hardwood of your region. Post oak specifically has gotten very popular in Central Texas, where it is where it's native.
16: So when you say post oak, it's a very hard wood that was used to make posts, right? Fence posts?
9: Yeah, a very straight tree, so good for making posts. Now, the flavors of different woods and how those flavors are actually imparted onto a piece of meat that's been smoked for 12 or 14 or 16 hours, I think it's played up a little too much. I think the differences between those hardwoods have a lot more to do with the intensity of the smoke based on the temperature that it's burning. Like a oak wood that's not burning so hot is going to put off a heavy smoke, but mesquite wood that's not burning real well is going to put off a just sort of disgusting ashtray flavor. But mesquite that's burning well is going to put off a good flavor smoke. But the idea that, man, this barbecue tastes nutty because it's being done with pecan wood, or I can really taste that apple or that peach from the wood. It's like, no, you can't. This wood has nothing to do with apples. Like,
16: I love it.
9: That's the fruit from the tree.
16: What was the most interesting barbecue you had? Just the whole thing was the most interesting barbecue experience.
9: Well, certainly one of the most interesting barbecue experiences I've had, it was went down to Brownsville for the first time and ate at Vera's Barbecue. And I sat down with the owner, Armando Vera, and we were going through the different cuts of barbacoa that he serves. He does whole head barbacoa. And so you get cheek meat, you've got lips and tongue, and you have ojos,
16: eyes.
9: The eyes. And I asked him how he liked them, and his wife was back behind the counter, and she was laughing. And she's like, he's never tried them. And I was like, you've been doing this like for 40 years. And it's like, you've never tried them? And he's like, I'll try them if you try them. And so we sat down and we got an ojo. They're rather large. They're like a quarter pound. And so we cut it in half. And he's like, I'm going to need a tortilla and salsa for this one. And so I joined him with a cow eye taco. And it's more gelatin than anything else. Like it is, it's soft. It is uncomfortably soft.
16: So are there times, I mean, you've eaten it 1800 barbecue joints, something like that. Are there times when you just want a piece of steamed fish and some rice? Is there such a thing as too much barbecue, or you just need to take a little vacation from it and go back?
9: Yeah, there's certainly a thing as too much barbecue. And if you are going to have a party for a bunch of pit masters, like just serve seafood. Don't try and serve barbecue to them. They don't want to eat it.
16: Don't make French food for Jacques Pepin.
9: Exactly.
16: Absolutely not. Daniel, thank you so much. I know a lot more about barbecue than I did an hour ago. Thanks.
9: Well, thank you so much. It was great talking with you.
16: That was Daniel Vaughn, barbecue editor at Texas Monthly. 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After the break, I'm joined by Meathead to answer your grilling and barbecue questions.
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16: I'm Christopher Kimball, and this is Milk Street Radio. Now it's time to answer your grilling and barbecue questions with our special guest co-host, Meathead Goldwyn. 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His new book is called Meathead, The Science of Great Barbecue and Grilling. So Meathead, look, this is my question. I think we've talked about it, but I don't think you ever explained why it happens. So I'm doing barbecue, right? Low and slow. I got a pork shoulder. It gets up to 160-ish or 165. And then I keep shoving the instant read thermometer in it and nothing's happening. It just sits there. Why does meat get to a certain point and then it just stops going up in temperature?
10: It's a really interesting phenomenon. The meat is warming up. And if you're cooking at a low temperature, like 225 to 250 in that range, what's happening is moisture is evaporating from the surface. And the warm air is surrounding and it's heating the surface. But it hits a point where the evaporation cools the meat. It's called evaporative cooling. And it cools the meat at the same rate that the warm air is heating it. Now, keep in mind, warm air cooks the outside of the meat. But it doesn't cook the inside of the meat. The outside of the meat gets warm, and it transmits the heat down to the center. The outside of the meat cooks the inside of the meat. So now you've got it cooling at the same rate as heating, and you reach a stasis. And it stays there until the outside of the meat begins to dry out. It gets crusty. That's the bark that barbecue lovers rave over. It's a mixture of dried meat and the herbs and spices, in particular sugar. And once that happens, then the interior can continue to raise in temperature and it can continue to cook.
16: Okay, I have another related question. So I'm temping a burger or even a thick cut steak, okay? It gets to 120-ish, 115, and then like in 2 minutes, it gets to 140. It like accelerates. Yeah. And I'm going like, wait a minute, I just turned away for 30 seconds and that perfect piece of fish or burger or meat just went from 120 to 140. I missed the perfect temperature. Why does it speed up at the end?
10: This is why Tammy Wynette sang the song Stand By Your Grill. What happens is if you're applying energy, we call it heat, but it's energy, and it builds up and you have this thermal mass. And so you take it out of the fridge at 38 degrees or so, and it takes a while for it to get up to that 120 or so. But once it's at 120, it's now the home of a great deal of energy, a great deal of heat. And so it cooks much faster. It starts out a nice gentle slope and then it curves upward like a hockey stick in a hurry. And it happens on almost all meats. And you got to be aware of it. This is not the time when it hits 120 to go to the bathroom or to go get a beer. You need to stand by your grill.
16: I thought it was me. I couldn't figure out. Or was it, you know, an act of God or it was, I don't know.
10: So. It's thermodynamics.
16: Thermodynamics. Well, I guess that's a religion. Okay. Okay. Thank you. So let's take some calls.
10: Welcome to Milk Street. Who's calling?
19: Hi, this is Jim Shepherd from Stokesdale, North Carolina.
10: Ah, that's barbecue country.
19: Yeah.
10: What's your question today?
19: My question is concerning the ubiquitous instruction to let meat rest after it comes off the grill. I've experienced covering and resting with excess moisture leakage. I've experimented with slicing immediately after cooking and experienced moisture leakage. My concern is that this rest meat axiom has been repeated by every vlogger and broadcaster over time just because.
10: Mm-hmm.
19: Of course, all steak commercials show meat sizzling as if it has just come off the fire. So I'm wrestling with this hot from the grill and juice on the plate where it can be consumed anyway versus warm rested meat. That's my conundrum.
10: Christopher, can I take this one?
16: I think we're going to agree, but go ahead.
10: Oh, that's good to hear, because I've been raving and ranting about this for years. First of all, let's start off with the fact that most meat is about 75% water. So if you take an 8-ounce filet mignon, you cut into it and 2 tablespoons of juice spill out onto the plate, you've got 6 ounces of liquid in there. 2 tablespoons isn't going to hurt a darn thing. And that liquid, by the way, it's not blood. It's water with a pink tint from a protein called myoglobin. We call it myo water. Now, I've tried to figure out about this business about the juices running out. And I actually hired a meat scientist, and he researched all the literature that we can't find any scientific literature on the subject. So all we have left is logic. Here's a question for you. After you've served a steak or a pork chop or anything, and the juices run out during the cooking, at the end of the meal, are there any juices sitting in the plate?
19: No.
10: No. You mop them up with the meat.
19: Exactly.
10: So you're not losing anything. It's no big deal. And there have been a bunch of experiments that people have done in their kitchen where they bring in a pork chop or a steak and they slice it all up and they measure how much liquid. And then they do another one and let it rest for 30 minutes and they measure. You don't slice up a whole steak like you would for a 5-year-old. When a steak comes in, you cut one slice off. You take a bite of a steak, then you go to the beans, then you have a sip of wine. It's rested for 5-10 minutes. The only thing I worry about is if you bring in, say, a turkey, and you tent it with aluminum foil and let it sit around for a half hour, and you took it off the smoker or out of the oven at exactly the perfect temperature of, say, 160, it's going to continue to cook and you'll have cardboard, because overcooked turkey is cardboard.
16: Meathead, I think we're still going to be friends when we're done with this call, but I'm not sure. So I half agree. If it's a steak, like a thick cut steak, yeah, 5 minutes tops. Don't let the steak sit there 15, 20 minutes. You're absolutely right. Nobody wants to eat a cold steak. If it's a flank steak or a hanger steak, even less than 5 minutes. But as you know, what happens is those meat fibers, as the temperature raises in the steak, tend to twist and tighten. And that's why water is expunged from meat as it cooks. So that's why 150-degree steak is inedible, because there's less liquid. I think letting a steak rest allows those fibers to slightly unwind and relax. So I think the texture of the meat's going to be a little better. My own experience is you will lose liquid, but 5 minutes will make a big difference. I think you get a better texture. So I kind of agree, but slightly disagree.
19: Sounds like the sweet spot, maybe 5 minutes.
10: I've tried to find a definitive answer. In fact, I even went to the people at Texas A&M and said, I will underwrite a grad student to do this research. Mm-hmm. And it never took off. Chris, maybe we should chip in together and get a postdoc or a grad student at one of the meat science schools.
16: I'd like to be a postdoc for a couple of weeks. Anyway, I hope that's helpful. We sort of agreed, but I think the answer's still out there somewhere.
19: This was excellent. Thank you both, gentlemen. I appreciate it.
16: Thanks so much. Take care.
10: Take care, Jim.
16: Looking to shake up your grilling and barbecue? Give us a ring anytime, 855-426-9843. That's 855-426-9843. Or simply email us at questions@milkstreetradio.com. Welcome to Milk Street. Who's calling?
20: Hi, this is Rob from Chicago.
16: Hey, Rob from Chicago. How are you and how can we help you?
20: Hey, Chris. Hey, Meathead. I moved to Chicago about 6 months ago, and I know we have about 6 months of really nice weather to actually grill outside. I'm in a high rise. It's about a minute walk to get to our grilling section. I kind of want to know what you guys would think would be a great thing to bring down to our grilling section, something to really wow guests that we have come over to come down and then bring up and be done with it, since it's kind of a trip to get down there.
16: What I would do is, there are three kinds of skewers, right? In West Africa, there's suya, which are very thin pieces of meat on skewers, and they have a dry rub, often with ground peanuts and other spices. In the Middle East, they often take ground meats and form them around skewers, right? Sort of a kofta-like thing. And then, of course, there are kebabs, which are pieces of meat or vegetables or both. I would assemble all the skewers up in the apartment and then have them in a pan or a tray or whatever. Grill them, and then, you know, you're good to go. Have another pan that's clean to put them in after you cook them. But that's the simplest thing. All you need is a tray and, you know, a bunch of skewers, and you can mix and match all the different stuff. That's my answer, Meathead.
10: Hey, I don't think you have to have a special dish. You can do lobster. You can do anything.
16: Well, can I ask a question? So, Rob, this is for company or guests that are in the apartment, and you're going down to cook and then bringing the food back to serve them in the apartment?
20: Yeah.
16: I think part of the problem is you also don't want to disappear for an hour. I'm going to go for skewers again. You want something that's fast. I just think you want the simplest possible thing. I don't know.
20: I've already done the kifta on the grill here already, and it turned out pretty well.
10: Yeah.
20: I definitely want to try to get like some more Middle Eastern things going.
10: I do lamb burgers. Mm-hmm. And I take a pita, split it in half, and stick chopped tomato, shredded lettuce, make a tzatziki sauce, that's take the lamb burger, stick it in there, and that's delicious, and it's impressive, quick and dirty, and basically it's just a hamburger made out of lamb.
20: Another great idea.
16: The only other suggestion I have is using vegetable baskets, and so when you bring it down, if it's already in a basket or a container, you just throw it on the grill, and that makes it much easier too.
20: Actually, I was looking today for trays, and I couldn't find any that like was really great, but I think the basket might be a really good idea as well. That's helpful. I'm going to try to make the most of the next 5 months.
10: Good luck.
16: All right, take care.
20: Okay,
16: Thanks for the call.
20: Thank you, gentlemen.
16: Appreciate it. Welcome to Milk Street. Who's calling?
21: Hi, this is Sydney.
16: Is this our Sydney?
0: It is.
16: I recognize the voice. You're calling into your own show, as it were. By the way, for people who don't know, Sydney Manning is a key person in the social media department. So, okay. Ringer, how can we help you?
0: Hi. So my question is, what is the best way to clean a grill? So I grew up using a metal brush that frayed really easily and frankly wasn't very effective. And later I learned that the bristles can actually break off and wind up in your food. And on TikTok, I have seen people use a cut onion and they run it over the grates when it's really hot.
16: Forget
0: it. Is that anything?
16: No, that's ridiculous. Here's my problem. It really depends on the space between the grates and the design of the grates, because you want a brush that's going to work on your particular grates. You have a Weber with those very thin grates. Cleaning them is very different than on very thick grates like the ones I have. So I think getting the right design of the head of the brush is first of all. Secondly, don't use the bristles. There are lots of other pads and other things that are not going to fall apart on you. The last thing is that I have one that's humongous. It looks like you're shaving wood, you know? It's probably 3 feet long, but it's getting in between the grates that's really the problem, and also getting all the way back on the grates. So I think it's the design of the grill brush that is really critical here. It's not just what it's made out of. Meathead?
0: Okay.
10: Heartily agree. I am a fan of metal bristle brushes, but the solution here is to buy a really well-built bristle brush. The bristles are held in metal. If they're held into wood, they're going to wiggle free. If they're held into plastic, they can wiggle free.
16: That's a good point.
10: If you get a bristle brush, make sure they're held in tight. And then after you're done brushing, look carefully at the surface of the grill for any bristles. Wipe it down with a quick paper towel or something like that to make sure there's nothing there. But there's a couple of new products on the market I want to tell you about. There's a brush out there called the Grill Rescue, I think it's called.
0: Oh, okay.
10: And it basically is a sponge-like material that's not going to catch on fire, and it's wrapped in a material that they use to make fire hoses. You dip it in water, and it soaks up the water, and then you scrub your grill grate, and the grill grate, if it's hot, and it should be hot before you use it, it steams, and it really knocks off a lot of the oil and the crud. The pad gets dirty in a hurry, but it doesn't seem to matter. You can get replacement pads. I've got one that I've used dozens of times. It's really effective. There's a couple of other devices that have like a little pump that squirt water. They're made out of plastic. I left one out over the winter, and of course it cracked, and so I'm not recommending that. There's one more gizmo out there I want to recommend called Grill Floss. And it's a metal rod with like a J-shaped piece of metal on the end. And you can run it up and down those wire grill grates, and it cleans both the top and the bottom.
16: I've tried that. Yeah.
10: And you don't want grease on the bottom because it will burn. And, you know, I'll never forget when I first started grilling, you know, I fired up the grill and all that marvelous smoke came out, and I thought I was doing great. It was grease smoke. You don't want grease smoke. And whatever you do, do not put the grill grates in the dishwasher.
0: Oh, no.
10: You'll be sleeping on the couch for a month. Now, you can. I've taken them out and put them on the backyard and hit them with a power washer or a hose. But you definitely want to clean both sides.
16: Once you finish grilling, that's the time to clean your grill.
10: Yeah.
16: Because if you do that, everything's hot. The grease comes off. It's not welded to the cast iron. My father-in-law, every time I look at his grill, it looks like it's new. Because when he's finished grilling the fish or whatever, he's always cleaning up the grate. That's the best advice I have.
10: I love that guy. And I got to tell you, the world of barbecue is full of old chest thumpers. I don't need to clean my grill. And it's seasoned. I seasoned it. No, you want it clean. In fact, the top competition cooks, I've seen them pull their big pits into car washes. So you want the interior of your grill clean.
16: Sydney, did we blow you down with all sorts of answers here?
0: You did. Thank you very much.
16: All right. Take care. See you in the office.
0: Bye.
16: Bye.
10: Welcome to Milk Street. Who's calling?
21: This is Ephraim Schachter.
10: Where are you calling from?
21: Paramus, New Jersey.
10: How can we help you today?
21: Well, first of all, it's an honor to speak with you both. My question today is about smoking a brisket. Back when I lived in Kansas City for a few years, it was a culture there to get together with some friends and hang out by the smoker for hours on end, tending to the fire. But now that I moved back to the New York, New Jersey area, that's not so much of a thing, and I don't really want to stand outside all night by myself. So I heard that when you smoke a brisket, most of the smoke flavor is picked up in the first 2 hours. Now, it's somewhat of a multi-part question. Is that the case? And if so, what if I smoked a brisket for 2 hours and then just wrapped it up in some butcher paper and put it in the oven at like 200 degrees Fahrenheit overnight? Would that work just as well? Would I still get a bark and a smoke ring?
10: Yes, yes, yes, yes on all your questions. Absolutely correct.
21: Oh, wow.
10: Smoke adheres to cold surfaces. So you want to keep the brisket in the fridge until you're ready to start smoking. And then you want to take it straight from the fridge to the smoker. And within an hour or two, depending on how long you want to go, you'll get most of the smoke. You'll get a smoke ring. And then you can bring it indoors. You don't have to wrap it right away. A lot of people wrap the meat in foil or butcher paper, and it's kind of braises in there.

And a pleasant good Sunday afternoon, everyone. I'm Jay Sennett. As always, thank you for listening to 89.5 WHRV HD Norfolk, 88.5 WHRG HD Gloucester Point, 90.1 WHRX HD Nassauwetics, 91.9 WHRE HD Eastville, and 88.1 WHRL Emporia. Hope you've been having a great weekend, and thanks for tuning in to 89.5. It's time for jazz. And put together a nice show for you. We'll take it through the afternoon until 5 o'clock. Get into news at 5 with news from NPR with All Things Considered. Until then, though, several hours of great jazz. So let's get into the show, the Caribbean Jazz Project from the Afro Bop Alliance release. Nice remake of Cal Jader's classic Soul Sauce on 89.5.

That's Hendrik Merkens playing the harmonica. He also plays vibraphone. Interesting combination of instruments there. This is from his Samba Tanto release with the title track, closing out the set of three, wrapping up our opening set of the program. The Yellow Jackets from their Like a River release, record they put out many years back. That was Dewey as a tribute to Miles Dewey Davis. And the Caribbean Jazz Project from the Afro Bop Alliance release, kicking things off with Soul Sauce. We're underway with jazz. I'm Jay Sennett, host and producer for the show. Thank you for tuning in. And speaking of the Yellow Jackets, here's pianist Russell Ferrante with his trio. Russell was the co-founder of the Yellow Jackets and the keyboardist with the band. But he put out a really nice trio record separate of the band called Inflection, How Deep is the Ocean? Nice to hear him playing some straight-up standard material. Russell Ferrante.

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3: I guess every country has their Cortez.

Yeah, that's the Ben Sidran Hammond Quartet from the Cien Noches release. Gotta Serve Somebody, wrapping up the set of two, and Russell Ferrante and his trio from Inflection, How Deep is the Ocean, starting the set. Underway with jazz here on Sanded in Session. Thank you for tuning in. Here's Herbie Hancock from his first recording as a leader on Blue Note Records from the early 60s. The record's called Taken Off. Nice swinging track here called Driftin' with the all-star lineup with Herbie Hancock and, well, of course, Herbie playing piano, but with Dexter Gordon playing tenor saxophone and trumpeter Freddie Hubbard, Billy Higgins drums, Butch Warren bass.

Yeah, that's pianist Matt Baker from Almost Blue with A Beautiful Friendship, also featuring saxophonist Joel Fromm. Wrapping up the set of three, and Virginia drummer, percussionist Robert Jospe and his quartet from The Night Sky with Samba Sunrise, and Herbie Hancock starting that set from Taken Off on Blue Note Records with Driftin', kicking off the set of three. Send It In Session right here on 89.5. Bassist Ben Williams up next from his Coming of Age release. Nice track he wrote called Half Steppin'.

Beautifully done. Vocalist Diane Reeves from her Quiet After the Storm release, also featuring pianist George Duke. Both Sides Now, that Joni Mitchell classic there. Beautiful rendition by Diane Reeves. Closing out the set of two, and bassist Ben Williams from his Coming of Age release with a nice track called Half Steppin'. Jazz right here on Sandin in Session on 89.5 WHRV HD Norfolk, 88.5 WHRG HD Gloucester Point, 90.1 WHRX HD Nassauwettics, 91.9 WHRE HD Eastville, and 88.1 WHRL Emporia. Music now from saxophonist Ben Hoglan from the Point of No Return release. Nice rendition of the standard Everything I Love, starting this set of two.

That's guitarist Barry Green from his Giants release, a track he wrote called Backtrack, closing the set of two, and saxophonist Ben Hoglan from his Point of No Return release with Everything I Love, starting the set. Send it in session until 5 o'clock, all things considered, up at 5. Nice track here from drummer, composer, arranger Marvin Smitty Smith. Smitty spent several years in the Tonight Show band with Kevin Eubanks when Jay Leno was host. Great writer, fantastic drummer. This is from a record he put out years ago on Concord Records called The Road Less Traveled. Track here, nice track here called The Neighborhood, Marvin Smitty Smith.

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Legendary saxophonist Art Pepper from the Best Of Collection on Contemporary Records. Sessions from 1957 through 1980 on this collection. That was You'd Be So Nice to Come Home To, closing out the set of two. And Marvin Smitty Smith, drummer and a fantastic writer and arranger, too, from The Road Less Traveled, a track called The Neighborhood. Wallace Roney featured playing trumpet, and a great band. This record came out many, many years ago. I think this was Smitty's first recording, actually. It came out on Concord Records. Jazz right here on 89.5 Sunday afternoons from 1 until 5 and Monday through Thursday nights from 9 until 1. Thank you for tuning in. Great writing and playing here from saxophonist Gary Meek from his originals release, Suite for Maureen, to start the set.

Saxophonist Jan Herbeck from his Conversations release with his quartet. Nice track called Out of the Blue, wrapping up the set of two. And saxophonist Gary Meek from his Originals release. Great writing and playing on this record. The piece starting that set, Suite for Marine, saxophonist Gary Meek. Send It In Session right here until 5 o'clock. All Things Considered takes over at 5. Here's bassist, composer, arranger Carlos Henriquez and the Big Band. Fantastic Big Band Latin Jazz Project. Monk Conclaves, the name of the CD. El Son de Tio, into the set.

Beautifully done. Veronica Swift from This Bitter Earth with the title track, wrapping up the set. And bassist Carlos Enriquez in the big band from the Monk Conclaves release, El Son de Tio, starting the set of two. Send it in session here at 89.5 WHRV HD Norfolk, 88.5 WHRG HD Gloucester Point, 90.1 WHRX HD Nassauwetics, 91.9 WHRE HD Eastville, and 88.1 WHRL Emporia. Vince Mendoza from Olympians with the Metropole Orchestra

That's pianist Michele Camilo from his Through My Eyes release with Manteca, wrapping up the set of two. Some fantastic drum work there from Cliff Allman, John Patitucci playing bass, pianist Michele Camilo, and Vince Mendoza, composer and arranger, orchestrator from his Olympians release with Barcelona, starting that set. Send It In Session Jazz right here on 89.5 until 5 o'clock. Helen Sung and the Big Band up next from the Oracles release, a track here called Positively CT as a tribute to the late trumpeter Clark Terry.

That's trumpeter Carl Saunders and the Bebop Big Band, wrapping up the set with the Yvonne Linz classic Love Dance, and pianist Helen Sung and her big band from the Oracles release with Positively CT, starting that set. Jazz until 5, all things considered, up at 5 o'clock. Here's pianist Isaiah Thompson from the Power of the Spirit, live release with a track he wrote called The IT Department, starting the set of 2.

Julian Lee at the saxophone. Philip Norris at the bass. TJ Reddick at the drums. My name's Isaiah. Thank you very much.

Nicely done. That's vocalist Michael Mayo from his Fly release with I Wish, wrapping up the set, and pianist Isaiah Thompson from The Power of the Spirit, live release there. The IT department starting that set. Senate in Session until 5, all things considered up at 5. And again, don't forget about weeknight Senate in Session, Monday through Thursday nights from 9 until 1. Also, don't forget about our on-demand feature. 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Trumpeter Arturo Sandoval up next from his tribute to Dizzy Gillespie, the CD called Dear Diz. This is Burke's Works on 89.5.

Wow, it's beautiful, isn't it? Saxophonist Robert Lepley from the Ancient Tower release featuring the New York Voices on Earthbeat Records from several years back. They are actually singing the poetry of the great Austrian or German poet Rainer Maria Rilke. That was You Darkness, closing out the set of two. And on other tracks on this record, actress Meryl Streep is reciting Rilke's poetry. Half the record with the New York Voices singing these breathtakingly beautiful arrangements of his poetry. Wow, just stunningly beautiful arrangements, vocal arrangements, the New York Voices. And trumpet Arturo Sandoval from the Dear Diz release with Burke's Works, starting that set. I'm Jay Sennett, Sennett in Session until 5, right here on 89.5 WHRV HD Norfolk. 88.5 WHR GHD Gloucester Point, 90.1 WHRX HD in Assawetics, 91.9 WHR EHD Eastville, and 88.1 WHRL Emporia. Steel Pan Master Andy Norrell up next, title track to This One for Raff to start the set.

Bump. Harry Connick Jr. with Big Band. True Love, a celebration of Cole Porter with Anything Goes, closing out the set. And Andy Norell playing the Steel Pans from the CD This One for Raph, the title track there. He's also a fantastic pianist, too, Andy Norell. Send it in session until 5 o'clock. Here's pianist composer Ryan Cohen from his Another Look CD, This or That, the name of the track.

Beautifully done. That's Diana Krall from her Live in Paris release with Joni Mitchell's A Case of You, closing out the set. And pianist Ryan Cohen from his Another Look CD with This or That. Send it in session until 5. Thank you for tuning in. I'm Jay Sennett, host and producer for the program. And don't forget again, weeknight Send It in Session, Monday through Thursday nights from 9 until 1. And also for you late birds out there, Saturday mornings from midnight until 4. Art Blakey and the Jazz Messengers swinging into this set.

Two jazz legends, that set. Legendary saxophonist Ben Webster from the Soulville release with the title track, Oscar Peterson at the piano. Great stuff there. Master drummer Art Blakey and his jazz messengers from the Ugetsu release with Wayne Shorter's composition One by One starting that set. Send it in session until the top of the hour. We have time for one more set, starting with vibraphone master Gary Burton from his CD For Hemp, Red, Bags, and Cow. This is Afro Blue, and then we'll wrap it up with a beautiful solo piano rendition of I Love You Porgy by Keith Jarrett.

Wow, beautifully done. Pianist Keith Jarrett from a record he put out many years ago called The Melody at Night with You on ECM Records. It's all solo piano. I Love You, Porgy, wrapping up the set. Some Gershwin there by Keith Jarrett. And Gary Burton, vibraphone master Gary Burton, who's been long retired now. Record he put out, a really nice record called For Hamp, Red, Bags, and Cal. Hamp is in Lionel Hampton. Red is in Red Norvo, Bags is in Milt Jackson, and Cal is in Cal Jader. Some master vibraphonist that has certainly influenced his playing, Gary Burton. And that was Afro Blue, the Mongo Santa Maria classic. I'm not sure why he did that. And one of those great vibraphone players clearly played Afro Blue. Not sure which one. And that wraps up this edition of Sennett in Session. Had a blast playing the music for you this afternoon. I'm Jay Sennett, host and producer for the show. Thank you, as always, for listening to 89.5 WHRV HD Norfolk, 88.5 WHRG HD Gloucester Point, 90.1 WHRX HD Nassauwetics, 91.9 WHRE HD Eastville, and 88.1 WHRL Emporia. Wherever you are listening from today, hope you enjoyed the program. I will be back tomorrow night hosting weeknight Sennett in Session, which is heard Monday through Thursday nights from 9 until 1. 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We'd always love to know what you think about the program. Coming up next, All Things Considered, some news from NPR, and I'll be back tomorrow night at 9 o'clock hosting weeknight Sennett in Session right here on 89.5 WHRV. We'll let Vince Mendoza from the Sketches release take us up to the top of the hour.

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0: It's Tiny Desk Radio from NPR Music. I'm Robin Hilton, bringing you concerts from the archives of the Popular Concert Series. 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
0: Flea, bassist for the Red Hot Chili Peppers, stretches out on jazz trumpet. Plus the rich and knowing songs of Natalie Merchant.

0: That was Caroline Polachek at the Tiny Desk from 2023. We just heard I Believe. Before that, Sunset, and Caroline Polachek opened her set with Pretty Impossible. I produced that Caroline Polachek Tiny Desk, and Josh Rogerson recorded and mixed it. After the break, Flea, best known as the Red Hot Chili Peppers bassist, plays jazz for us. And later, singer-songwriter Natalie Merchant. 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
0: It's Tiny Desk Radio from NPR Music. I'm Robin Hilton. More solo acts today. A little later, the singular voice behind the alternative rock band 10,000 Maniacs, Natalie Merchant, sings at the Tiny Desk. But right now, it's time for Flea.

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0: Everyone just wants to be loved. 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Thank you.
1: 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We just heard A Plea. Before that, Morning Cry. Josh Newell recorded and mixed this concert, and he produced it with Kara Frain. After the break, Natalie Merchant revisits her catalog as a solo artist. 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
1: It's Tiny Desk Radio from NPR Music. I'm Robin Hilton. Today, we've been listening to artists who became solo acts. Caroline Polachek was in the electropop duo Chairlift. Flea only recently stepped out of the Red Hot Chili Peppers to make jazz. We've now arrived at our third and final act. Well, for anyone of a certain age, including myself, that song really takes me back. 10,000 Maniacs doing These Are Days. You could not escape this song in 1992. And the soulful voice behind it is Natalie Merchant.

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2: 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This is an archived edition of the program featuring your host, Harold Smith. 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

Yeah, the great Paul Mullins on the fiddle with the boys from Indiana. Our theme song, of course, and that's the name of it, is Lady of the Lake. My name's Harold Smith, and stick around for the next couple of hours. You're listening to Pickin' on WHRV, and this evening's program, we're going to feature the music of Jim and Jesse and the Virginia Boys. And Jim and Jesse were born up around Coburn, Virginia, and they started their own band in the mid-40s somewhere, mid-late 40s, and their career varied over the years. Even though they were from the western part of the state, the same part of the state as the Stanley Brothers, their careers were similar in some aspects, and their sounds were totally different. Their career varied from western to bluegrass to country, and then back to bluegrass. And during the early 50s, they would move to Wichita, Kansas, and then they did some work up in Ohio. And the act was abandoned for 2 years in the early 50s due to Jesse being drafted. They would put the band back together, and they would be part of the WWVA Jamboree up in Wheeling, West Virginia, and then they would move down to Live Oak, Florida, and to the Suwannee River Jamboree. Then they would move up to Georgia in Lowndes County Jamboree. And at this point in time, when they were down in the Florida, Georgia area, historians and bluegrass listeners alike put together what many considered their finest band ever. And we're going to reflect over Jim and Jesse McReynolds and Virginia Boys, their career here this evening, off and on in the next 2 hours. And let's get right into some of Jim and Jesse's work. This is some of their work on the Stardale label. Here's Jim and Jesse and the Virginia Boys.

Oh, yeah, Jim and Jesse McReynolds and the Virginia Boys with a couple of cuts off their Star Day recordings of the late 50s. As a matter of fact, 58 and 59. They recorded that in Jacksonville, Florida. And they had at that time, they had a premier band. I mean, there's no question about it. They had probably one of the most creative bands in the history of bluegrass music, and with distinct styling of Jesse McReynolds' mandolinist was Vassar Clemons' fiddle, who had done a couple of stints by that time with Monroe and come to work for Jim and Jesse. Don McCann, who played bass for Jim and Jesse, was an excellent songwriter and one of the most innovative banjo players of all time in the history of bluegrass music. Bobby Thompson was in that band, refining and defining chromatic banjo playing while he was with the Jim and Jesse band, and we'll hear some of that a little later on. But that was Let Me Whisper, and we kicked off the Jim and Jesse segment of this evening's program, one entitled Pardon Me. Here's Jimmy Martin and all the Sunny Mountain Boys.

Oh, yeah, Jimmy Martin and the Sunny Mountain Boys with one entitled Slowly. And some of you folks who have been around country music for a while realize that's a Webb Pierce tune that Jimmy adapted to his style. And that's off of the Bear Family set from Jimmy Martin between 1954 and 1974. And we're going to go back, hear another one from Mr. Good and Country. Here's Jimmy Martin, the Sunny Mountain Boys, one entitled Shackles and Chains.

Oh, yeah, the great Jimmy Martin. A lot of folks thought that was the best lead voice ever, all time, in bluegrass music. And that was one entitled Shackles and Chains. And before that, as we mentioned, Jimmy Martin doing one entitled Slowly. And on those sessions, Jimmy had with him folks like Chris Warner on the banjo, one of the greatest studio fiddlers of all time, Buddy Spiker. Vernon Derrick did some work with Jimmy on that, and veteran bassist Bill Yates. Here are the country gentlemen.

Oh, yeah, the Country Gentleman. And that was part of the Vanguard recordings. And it was the project was called the Complete Vanguard Recordings. And it was recorded in 1974, originally, of course, out on LP format. But the Country Gentleman did a couple of projects for Vanguard Records back along that time period. And, of course, the ever-present voice of Charlie Waller. And that was an interesting band. A young Ricky Skaggs was working in that band. Doyle Lawson also. Jerry Douglas was playing some dobro in that band. Bassist Bill Yates. And on one project, and we're going to, the two selections we're going to feature this evening, James Bailey played banjo on one of the projects, and Bill Emerson played banjo on the other one. But we'll want to go back to the Complete Vanguard recordings. Here's one entitled Circuit Rider.

Oh, yeah, the country gentleman on Vanguard, one entitled Circuit Rider. We kicked it off with one entitled Home in Louisiana. Here's the Lynn Morris Band.

Oh, the Lynn Morris Band, great tune, Don't Neglect the Rose. And we kicked it off with old Buck Owens tune, one titled Gonna Have Love. And with the Lynn Morris Band, some of the musicians on that project were Rob Ikes, Dobro, Dudley Connell helped her out on that. And along with Dudley Connell, Marshall Wilburn, and both Dudley and Marshall were members of the Johnson Mountain Boys together back years ago. And the CD is entitled Shape of a Tear. And on the cut, Gonna Have Love, the old Buck Owens tune, Lynn had some help from a Junior Brown. We're going to go to a Sugar Hill release, 1996. The CD is entitled Dream Scene. Here are the Seldom Scene.

The seldom seen with John Duffy, one entitled "There at Rest," and of course we mentioned the CD was entitled "Dream Scene," and along with John Duffy on that was Fred Travers on a dobro, Ben Eldridge, a longtime sideman at the scene, and also worked some with Cliff Waldron up around D.C. area on banjo, Ronnie Simpkins. And Dudley Connell was on a guitar. We're going to go back to the project Dream Scene. Here's the seldom seen one entitled "Love of the Mountains."

Oh, yeah, the seldom seen with an Alan Mills original, one entitled Love of the Mountains, off the CD Dream Scene. We're going to go to a CD now called Osborne Brothers, Volume 1 and 2 on Sugar Hill. It was released in 1991. Here's an Osborne Brothers standard, one entitled One Tear.

Boy, there's some of the greatest harmony in the business. Bobby and Sonny and the Osborne Brothers with Paul Brewster helping them out on the vocals. Jimmy Brock was in the sessions and Blaine Sprouse. You just heard the old Johnny Russell tune, one entitled Making Plans. And before that, Osborne Brothers with one entitled One Tear. Wanted to return to our feature band this evening, Jim and Jesse and the Virginia Boys. And we're going to go back to the October 23rd. I think it's either 58 or 59. I can't remember the year right off the top of my head. Recorded down in Jacksonville, Florida. And this is a couple of classics from Jim and Jesse. And they, as I mentioned earlier, they had Don McCann on these sessions, the legendary Vassar Clements on fiddle, and Bobby Thompson on banjo. Here's one entitled Hard Hearted.

Jim and Jesse and the Virginia Boys, instrumental entitled Border Ride. And that was a classic example of Bobby Thompson's chromatic style banjo that he brought to bluegrass music via the Jim and Jesse band, the Virginia Boys. And that was a very innovative band, and they just worked hand in glove. And personally, myself, with a lot of other folks, that might have been some of the best work that Jim and Jesse ever recorded. And it was recorded in the late 50s down in Jacksonville, Florida. I want to go to a CD now. It's a Bear Family CD, between Bill Monroe, between the years of 1981 and 1994. And it features Bill with some folks that he knew down through the years on these recordings. And we're going to kick this segment off Bill Monroe, a classic instrumental, when Bill... Bobby Hicks come in and did some work with him on this specific cut. Here's one entitled Old Brown County Barn.

Bill Monroe and the Bluegrass Boys with Bobby Hicks on fiddle, one entitled Old Brown County Barn. And that, of course, was a title song named after barn where Bill had his old bluegrass festival up in Bean Blossom, was in Brown County, and he selected the name for that instrumental from that site. My name's Harold Smith. Glad you all tuned in this evening. And this evening's program, we're featuring the music of Jim and Jesse here on Pickin' on WHRV. And I want to return to the Bear Family Last Days on Earth CD, Bill Monroe's music between the years of 1981 and 1994. And this coincides with our featured artists of this evening. And a couple of cuts on this Bill Monroe CD featured Jim and Jesse doing a couple of songs with Bill. And they're both of them are Monroe standards, and it's they're wonderful recordings. And it's really what, if you listen to it, it's what I call bluegrass time. This is the epitome of what bluegrass music in the time is supposed to sound like. Here's Bill Monroe with our feature artists this evening, Jim and Jesse McReynolds.

Bill Monroe with Jim and Jesse, our feature artists this evening. And that was Jim and Jesse with Bill doing a couple of Bill Monroe standards. Mighty Dark to Travel, which you just heard, kicked it off with one entitled On My Way Back to the Old Home. And that was recorded in 1985, and it's part of the Bear Family set entitled My Last Days on Earth, 1981 through 1994, The Music of Bill Monroe. Here are the Stanley Brothers.

Oh, that was Ralph and Carter Stanley and the Clinch Mountain Boys, one entitled Next Sunday, Darling, Is My Birthday. And prior to that, one entitled Carolina Mountain Home. And the Stanley Brothers of the King Starday years between the years of 1958-1961. And Ralph Carter had some folks like Bill Napier, Chubby Anthony, and veteran sideman George Shuffler working with them on these recordings. My name is Harold Smith, and you're listening to Pickin' on WHRV-FM 89.5, listener-supported public radio right here in Norfolk, Virginia. Here is East Virginia.